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0: In the name of Allah, the All-Beneficent, the All-Merciful.
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0: All praise belongs to Allah, Lord of all the worlds.
1: Ar-Rahman Ar-Rahim.
0: The All-Beneficent, the All-Merciful. Master of the Day of Retribution.
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there's also another reason that Imam Khamenei points out, which is the reason that many of us Muslims think that we have Iman. And that is cultural prejudice. I am a Muslim because Islam is part of my culture. I am a Muslim because my society is a Muslim society. I'm a Muslim because I live in a Muslim majority country. Everyone else is Muslim, so I'm Muslim too. That's my reason for having Iman. And allow me to give some examples. For example, in some Muslim majority countries, hijab for ladies is not really a big thing. You know, as long as a lady is within the four walls of her house, there is no concept of hijab. There is no concept of covering or distance between non-mahrams. Whoever enters into the house, it's as if he is a mahram. But when the adhan is recited, all of a sudden you find that the ladies begin covering their hair out of respect for the adhan. And when the adhan finishes, that covering comes down again and no one even goes to pray. And this is interesting because the whole purpose of the adhan is to tell you that you now have to go and pray to Allah. Nowhere do we have that you have to cover your head during the adhan. The point of the adhan is there to tell you it's time to pray. You need to get up and pray now. That's the respect of the adhan. To realize it's Allah's invitation to you to speak to Him. Allah wants you to communicate to Him. That's how you respect the adhan. Not by covering your head while the mu'adhin is saying Allahu Akbar and then put it down again and pretend you never heard anything. This is cultural Islam. This person is Muslim because their culture is a Muslim culture, not because they've understood something. And another example would be where you have a young man who's been brought up in a Muslim family, a Muslim household, a Muslim tradition and culture. He's a Muslim because his culture is Muslim. He was brought up as a Muslim. If you insult the Quran in front of him, he will pin you to the ground. If you insult the Prophet in front of him, you'll receive a punch and you'll never think of insulting Islam again, right? But this same young man will go to the cafeteria in his university or place of work and he'll flirt with women. And it's interesting because you are so sensitive over the Quran not being disrespected, but you've never even read the Quran for yourself. Because had you read the Quran, had you actually opened it, you would have found the verse that says, tell the believing men to lower their gaze and guard their modesty. That is purer for them. This person is Muslim because they're from a Muslim culture. They're from a Muslim family. And that is the reason for this person's Iman. And the final example that I'd like to give is the example of you have a Muslim family from a Muslim majority country background, but they are now living in a country where the majority of people are not Muslim. They don't share our faith, right? And in this country, when kids reach a certain age, become teenagers, dating is something very normal. It's so normal for boys to go out with girls, for girls to go out with boys, to have that relationship to whatever extent they want. Everyone's doing it. Every single person is doing it, except you, the Muslim. And if you don't do it, you're the weird one, you're the odd one out. It's so difficult to abstain and stay pure in that situation. But now you have a Muslim family from an Eastern background. You have a Muslim father, a Muslim mother, and you have their sons and daughters. And you find that in this household, if the boy, the son, who's now a teenager, goes out, dates, sees girls, comes home at 2 or 3 in the morning, no one will say anything to him. That is completely okay because

he's a boy. But if the girl in this household, if his sister is even suspected of speaking to a boy, she could be asking about coursework, about homework, about a project. It could be her classmate. If she's so much as suspected of that, it's as if the day of judgment just came early. She is tormented and looked down upon, and her reputation is tainted. She has to be back by 10 p.m. But her brother can be out until 3 in the morning. And believe me, dear father, dear mother, he's not doing tahajjud in the masjid. Brothers and sisters, a sin is a sin, whoever does it, male or female. It's not the case that if a man is promiscuous, that's somewhat more acceptable to Allah. But if a woman is promiscuous, that's just the most unforgivable sin in the book, in Allah's book. That's not the case. Open the Quran and see what it says. This was Unplugged, freeing your mind wherever you are.

Good evening. In tonight's spotlight, we examine the growing economic fallout from the crisis in the Strait of Hormuz as oil prices surge, shipping remains severely disrupted, and the impact reaches consumers across the globe. Brent crude has climbed above $108 a barrel, while the latest disruptions to Saudi Arabia's alternative oil routes are adding further pressure to global supplies. At the same time, a planned Iran and Oman arrangement on shipping through the Strait of Hormuz has been postponed. President Donald Trump says the rise in prices is the legacy of Biden administration and insists that oil prices will drop like a rock once the military conflict with Iran ends. What with American diesel prices at record levels and financial markets increasingly worried about inflation, the economic consequences of the war are becoming harder to separate from the military campaign. So who is ultimately paying the economic price for this conflict? Washington launched a military campaign to impose its will on Iran, but the war has instead produced a major global energy shock. Has this strategy achieved the opposite of what it intended? That's what we'll be discussing tonight with our guests. Radhika Desai.

0: A director of the Geopolitical Economy Research Group joining us from the City of London. And also joining us is Alessandra Bruno, author and geopolitical analyst, joining us from the City of Toronto. Thank you, both of you, for joining me at this Spotlight program. I'm going to begin with Ms. Desai. President Donald Trump has been posting about the Strait of Hormuz, the conflict in Russia, between Russia and Ukraine, and how the energy prices are at this moment. He also said that the oil prices will drop like a rock once the conflict between Iran and the U.S. ends. He also linked to the Russia-Ukraine war, saying that both sides have agreed that they are not going to attack each other's energy infrastructure. How would you say he is analyzing this situation, and would you call that realistic, Ms. Desai?
1: I would definitely not call it realistic. I would call it totally self-interested. President Trump launched this war, which he thought he could finish off in a weekend. It's now in its seventh month. It's not stopping. Iran's resistance, resilience, and brilliance, I should say, has trumped Trump. And as a consequence, he is left dealing with the consequences and having to explain it to an extremely irate American electorate, whom his party is going to face in about 6 weeks' time. He has not got a clue about how he can end this war by winning. That is to say, he would prefer, I mean, he can end the war tomorrow, but that would involve admitting defeat, and that is the one thing he cannot afford ahead of the midterms. So we have seen him saying in front of the cameras at an airport tarmac somewhere, oh, this is going to last at least until after the elections, because he knows that he cannot end this before the midterm elections. So all he can try to do is, as you pointed out, blame it on the Biden administration, claim that it will end after the end of the midterms. Meanwhile, trying to make sure that he's going to still, his party will still win the midterms, he's promised every American, every adult American, 5,000 US dollars if the Republicans win. Go figure. I mean, who's desperate?
0: Absolutely. Thank you so much, Ms. Desai. Let me bring in our other guest, Mr. Bruno, into this conversation as well. Thank you so much for your time tonight. Well,
2: thank you.
0: Also, Donald Trump says that the military conflict will not last very long. And when that conflict ends, the oil prices are going to be back to the normal situation as they were before February 28th. There are two questions that I wanted to pose. Number one is, even if that would be the case, what would happen to the global economy? And second, can he actually do that? Can he find an exit ramp from this conflict that quick?
2: Well, thank you for having me. Now, as far as the economic consequences are concerned, I have to admit, I don't think about it too much because I'm scared to think about it, because I have two cars and two motorcycles, and I'm not particularly rich. And every time I go to fill up at the gas station, I notice the gas prices keep going up. And my natural instinct, of course, is to launch various curse words at Trump, because he is solely responsible for this absolutely idiotic war. Why is it an idiotic war? I'm not a fan of war, but usually wars have strategic targets in mind. They have a plan to achieve those targets, and that's the way you measure your success. So Trump's war, you might say, failed at the very beginning, because he went for regime change and he did not achieve regime change, because he and his people completely misunderstood the nature of the Iranian government. The Iranian government is not

0: something that you can, where you knock down the leader and then you you cause complete dust after, as happened in Iraq, for example, or as happened in Libya or Syria, for that matter. In Iran has an actual republic with very complex mechanics that are designed to replace, like any other republic, like any other democratic republic. So the problem with ending this war, particularly as Trump wants to end it, which is before the midterms, as your other guest said, with a victory, is that he doesn't know what this victory looks like. The goalposts, keep changing. This victory keeps changing. It was never about Hormuz to begin with. The Hormuz Strait was completely free to navigation before the war started. This was the problem that is a direct consequence of his war, of the fact that the people in the White House are absolute. I have no words for them. And to think that he was elected to prevent this kind of thing is another problem. So the world economy has been shaken. Even if the war ends tomorrow, the infrastructure still needs to be revamped, and there are new players involved now. The Yemeni Houthis are moving up in Saudi, and eliminating the rebels. The other the Saudi-backed groups in northern Yemen, and I suspect the ease with which the Houthis managed to take over is not just because of their strategic and tactical brilliance, which is surprising.
1: Mr. Bruno, I'm going to ask you some questions about the situation in the Bab al-Mandab Strait and also Yemen and Saudi Arabia, but I will come back to that. Okay. In the meantime, Ms. Desai, Brent crude has been above $100 for some time right now, while traffic through the Strait of Hormuz remains dramatically below the pre-war levels. We all know about the situation in the Strait of Bab al-Mandab Strait, what happened to the very important pipeline from Saudi Arabia that, according to some, was responsible for 4% of the global oil supply. You can correct me if I'm wrong there. The question is, what would happen to the global economy if the current prices stay the same or even go higher?
2: Well, the global economy will enter it is already very weak. You have to understand that the global economy has never fully recovered from the pandemic. Then it was hit by the Ukraine war, which also led to an energy shock. Now it has been hit, in between it was hit by the situation in Gaza, which may not have had immediate effects, but it certainly led to a lot of disruption. And now it is being assaulted by the war on Iran. All of these are cumulative, multiple shocks that are going to send the global economy into a tailspin. Obviously, there will be an energy shock. Now, you have to understand, the energy shock has so far been mitigated by several things. Number one, China had a lot of stockpiles, so it has been using them. Secondly, thanks to an already weak economy, there has also been a lot of demand destruction, which means that essentially people are just closing down businesses, losing their livelihoods, and not demanding oil. But this level, the continuing increase in oil prices, which are not going to decline, even if the war ended tomorrow, as the other speaker pointed out, there's going to be a lot of time before the destroyed oil facilities in the Gulf region can be restored and other oil facilities can come online. So the energy impact will be huge. Secondly, there's going to be a debt impact. A number of countries in the world are heavily indebted, and they, facing higher oil prices, will get deeper into debt, and there will be a debt crisis. So all in all, we are looking at an extremely bad scenario for the world economy. But let me add one other thing. President Trump's best friends in the oil economy, for whom he was announcing the drill

0: baby drill initiative. They are making money hand over fist and doing so at the expense of US consumers. What do I mean by that? On the whole, most of these majors are drilling oil in the United States. Their costs have not gone up. But as world oil prices go up, they are charging the consumers world prices. So they are making a windfall gain. And so you can imagine that President Trump, while he is electorally in trouble with the rising oil prices, he is doing very well serving the precise interests whom he was elected to serve.
1: Thank you so much, Ms. Desai. Mr. Bruno, Saudi Arabia today reportedly requested a postponement of an Iran-Persian Gulf meeting in Oman on a temporary shipping arrangement through the Strait of Hormuz. Why would Riyadh want to delay an arrangement that could help restore stability in the Strait of Hormuz?
2: Well, I have a feeling that Riyadh's postponement has something to do with the Houthi victory, because the Houthis are constantly being presented, especially in the media, with Saudi complicity, as Iranian-backed. We always hear the stories of the Iranian-backed Houthis. Nothing else is known about the Houthis in the mainstream, but Iranian-backed is a key element. So I think the Saudis are trying to bring in Iran as well into this, are trying to get some kind of concessions, but they're or blame by postponing this meeting. And Oman has been a very, very good broker. It's been one of the best players in this terrible situation, one of the most reliable so far. So I think that might be the reason. Of course, the Saudis, on the other hand, what I wanted to add to your other guest's comments, speaking of oil prices, not only are the oil companies benefiting from this the windfall, but the Trump family and a few people around him are benefiting by manipulating the stock market shorting oil futures on one day and then making the profits on the next. So there's a lot of corruption going on. Trump is the only president I ever heard of who trades stocks through his family, but he manipulates the markets and trades on that basis. So there's that going on. And also, American oil companies drilling in Texas benefit from a high oil price because it's very expensive to drill in the United States. And with the high oil prices, all of a sudden, the profit margins are justified. So shale oil becomes economically viable. And also, Trump made another mess in Venezuela before at Christmas. That was his Christmas gift to the world by taking over the Venezuelan oil, which supposedly to great fanfare has been handed over to Chevron and Exxon to develop. And we've heard various projects being started. But there's something else that isn't mentioned. And that is that the investments needed to bring Venezuelan oil production up to speed are huge. Billions and billions, dozens of billions of dollars are needed to upgrade the infrastructure. And also, Venezuelan crude suffers from similar problems to shale. It's not sweet. It needs a lot of refining, and it's very sludgy, unlike most Middle Eastern oil.
1: Ms. Desai, according to Mr. Bruno's analysis when it comes to the oil prices, if the oil prices go up from a certain point, then it is good for the U.S. economy. So if you wanted to actually tell what Iran should be doing at this moment, there must be a sweet spot that Iran should...

0: try its best to keep the oil prices in that range. Am I in the right?
1: Yes, I mean there is a certain complexity, as Mr. Bruno just pointed out, that the shale oil producers benefit from a higher oil price because their production is not viable under a certain price. But that does not go for all American oil producers. So that's the first thing. Secondly, as I said, the producers who are already producing at a lower price are already benefiting. I just wanted to add a couple more points to what Mr. Bruno said before I go on to the question of what Iran should do. But so the points I wanted to add is that Trump's announcements about, how he's taking over Venezuelan oil, or how the oil war will how the Iran war will end after the midterms, all of these are timed to coincide with the midterm elections. So somehow to alleviate somehow to essentially excuse his tremendous blunder in undertaking this war. Now, as far as Iran is concerned, I suppose it would be wise for it to keep the oil price down to a level which does not benefit the shale oil drillers. And I don't know exactly what that price level would be, but honestly, I'm not sure that that's what necessarily Iran wants, because Iran's interest also is in continuing the supply of oil. At the end of the day, Iran may benefit from higher oil prices, but it needs to sell some oil in order to keep going. And Iran has been quite explicit about that. So I would say that for Iran, exactly how much to keep what traffic to let through and how much are decisions that it has been making very cleverly so far. And I have no doubt it will continue to make cleverly depending on its needs. And of course, its very important and genuine desire not to harm and unduly harm its allies and other innocent parties in the situation. Iran has not created this world energy crisis. It is the United States. The United States could stop the energy crisis tomorrow by simply ending its entirely unjustified war on Iran. And of course, same goes for Israel.
0: Absolutely. Mr. Bruno, Europe is also facing its own inflationary pressures as energy prices rise. Could the crisis in the Strait of Hormuz actually shape the European countries to do something different from what they have been doing in the past decades?
2: Well, I think European countries have two serious problems. One is Hormuz, actually three. The other is the close alliance with the United States. And the third problem is the obstinacy in Europe to perpetuate the war in Ukraine, which is hurting them completely. It is one of the biggest shooting yourself in the foot issues ever made. This war could have ended 4 or 5 years whenever it started, but Europe decided to put all its marbles into defeating Moscow, which is an absolutely incredibly stupid goal in historical terms. Everyone knows what happens when Europe decides to mount some kind of campaign against Russia. And now Russia is going after, for many years, for the first, Russia was careful not to damage civilian infrastructure too much in Ukraine. In fact, we had foreign dignitaries, actors arriving in Kiev regularly. How many wars do we see that, where the leader is visited by foreigners with complete impunity? This is unique. But now, we heard there was a
0: Yes.
2: train, supposedly Boris Johnson was on that train, former British Prime Minister. And the train was seen as the Russians identified as carrying weapons. And so they targeted it. And now they're upping, the Russians are much more serious. So there's going to be a double whammy, gas, energy from Russia, And now the Strait of Hormuz,

0: blocked, and the Strait of Bab al-Mandab under Houthi control. You know, it's ironic. The Houthis took over the port of Mocha. Most Europeans have no idea that that's the reason why coffee, you know, we have Mocha coffees, because that's where it came from. And that's another interesting issue, what's going to happen to coffee prices. But so we have a really terrible situation. Europe is the victim of its own, I don't even want to say myopia, stupidity is more the issue here. They really need to stop the war in Ukraine. And then they act all surprised when far-right parties which have at their center of the platform the political program to pull out of this Ukraine war, like the Alternative for Deutschland, which won the elections in a state last week, I believe, threatening Chancellor Merz's party. I don't know how long Merz will last, in fact. So Europe is already, will soon face political consequences as a result of the totally misguided economic ones. There's another consequence too. China will benefit. The United States seems to be doing everything
1: possible
0: to make China the next big diplomatic, economic, and military superpower.
1: Absolutely. So, well, we are going to see about that. Thank you so much for your insights. Those were Radhika Desai, Director of Geopolitical Economy Research Group, joining us from the British capital, London, and Alessandra Bruno, author and geopolitical analyst, joining us from the city of Toronto. And that brings us to the end of this edition of our Spotlight program. Thank you for joining us, and bye-bye for now.

0: There are all kinds of situations where we would love to have more control over what the brain can do, so that you have these choices of what exactly you're taking in, what you're learning, and where you're going with that. And there are also situations where we simply wish that we could experience more. Say, for example, that you would like to be able to perceive things that we currently can't perceive. You want to be able to see in the ultraviolet, or you want to be able to hear ultrasound, or what if you wanted to be able to remember more things than you normally can remember.
1: The most exciting part of the future to me is the potential to achieve humanistic intelligence, this idea that the late Marvin Minsky talked about, which is being able to create an environment where we have a symbiotic relationship with artificial intelligence. And we will see a blurring of our physical, digital, and biological worlds, not so much being separate parts, but as being seamless parts of one integrated human organism.
0: It probably will be possible to read out what's inside a person's brain, to understand what's there by translating it into something you can understand, and maybe even

0: putting it back, giving it to someone, teaching.
1: When we make a decision now, we are under the impression that we are the ones who are making the decision, and we make it because we want to make it. But if our brains are connected to the net, to a computer cloud, and there are algorithms there that are used in our decision making, well, who is deciding?

we are curious to understand who we are and why we think the way we think and what is the reason of our thoughts, our memories, our imagination, our feelings.

0: understanding this incredibly complex organ that gives rise to everything that makes us human, everything we see, feel, hear, our sense of identity. And so given the vast complexity of the brain, you know, 100 billion neurons, you know, hundreds of trillions of connections, operating in a dynamic network that's constantly changing, it's just really a very, very complicated system for us to study with science. So it's a big challenge, but one that's I really enjoy undertaking.
1: In the human brain, you have about 3 million kilometers of fibers connecting it. So it's enough to go around the moon a couple of times, just in one brain.
2: The place in the universe that is likely the most complex and mysterious. The place where emotions, thoughts, and memories arise. That place in the universe that tries tirelessly to understand itself. An unsolved enigma.
1: We don't know, and we cannot build today anything that is even as closely connected to as what we see in the human brain.

0: There's one hypothesis that suggests that what brains are doing, or what our brain is doing, is generating a virtual reality, a model of the world that is running in our heads all the time. This has to do with ideas that have been floating around in philosophy for a few centuries, in particular with the suggestion by Immanuel Kant, the German philosopher, that the reason why the world and our minds, our views of the world, agree is not because our minds reflect the world. This is, no, it's the opposite. It's that the world is created by our minds. In other words, that what we perceive is not out there, it's in here.
1: It weighs less than 3 pounds. It consumes scarcely 20 or 30 watts of power. And nevertheless, it's able to make calculations more complex than a supercomputer.
2: There are 100 to 1,000 trillion synapses. They're about the size of a bacteria. They basically are chemical machines. They receive an electric pulse and then they release chemicals. They hit receptors. Very complex machinery is triggered. This results in a change in the behavior of the neurons. It causes genes to express, new proteins to come in. The cascade of biochemical and biophysical processes is enormously complex.
3: If you would try to describe how the networks of cells is working, I would say that imagine that you are having phone calls with 10,000 people at one and the same time. And the same what you are doing

everybody is doing who is living on our planet, on the Earth, about 7 billion people. And when you then try to describe all this communication that is going on of all the 7 billion people, and then you imagine that this is only 1/10 perhaps of the capacity, and everything is only within your skull, is restricted to 1.5 kilogram. And this is complexity in my view.

0: In spite of 100 years of neuroscience, we still don't understand how the brain works. We still don't have a general theory of the function of the brain. The first reason why I would argue it's critical to understand how the brain works has to do with our own definition as human beings. We are a mental species. We are defined by our minds, not by our bodies. So we are a very special type of animal. We don't understand the organ that generates our minds. So when we understand how the brain works, we will be able to understand how our mind is from the inside, and we'll understand ourselves for the first time. The second reason has to do with the clinic, with patients. Humankind should understand how the brain works because we need, it's urgent that we help these patients that have mental and neurological diseases, and we have to understand the system in order to fix it.
1: We estimate that possibly one person out of two to one person out of three in Europe have some kind of disorder that is related to the brain. Altogether, it's maybe up to more than 200 million persons in Europe who have one of those disorders. And it's also associated with a huge cost for the society. The cost of all disease affecting the brain, more than the cost of all cancer, plus all cardiovascular disease, plus diabetes.
0: And then the third reason has to do with technology and the economy. And it is very likely that brains, not just of humans, but brains of all animals, have discovered through hundreds of millions of years of evolution, ways to compute that could be much more efficient and powerful than what we're doing currently with our digital computers. So if this is the case, if we understood, if we were able to break this neural code and understand how the brain computes and what are the algorithms that are present in our nervous systems, we will likely revolutionize computer science, computer technology, and I would say the economy at the same time.
2: The holy grail for this will be to create a much more symbiotic relationship with artificial intelligence. As we can see today, artificial intelligence is moving forward in leaps and bounds, offering us a myriad of new ways of being more productive and more efficient in how we conduct our businesses and how we manage our daily lives. With the introduction of more and more devices that actually understand the human and help humans optimize their own performance, we will have a way to create a different type of intelligence, what I would call humanistic intelligence. The distinction between the biological world, the physical world, and the digital worlds will just blur, and we will integrate seamlessly across all of these dimensions.
3: A deep understanding of the functioning of the human brain could bring answers to great philosophical questions, such as what consciousness is and how it is built, or if there is free will. Concepts such as the inner self, guilt, or even reality could change forever. We are opening the door to a world where we will communicate directly with a computer through thought. A world where we will be able to share our thoughts and our emotions through the internet.

0: We can envision a future in which we are able to read the thoughts of others and even to manipulate them.
1: We're building technology to read the activity of all the neurons in these brains and to write activity to control and manipulate the activity of these neurons in the brain. And these technologies are necessary to be able to cure human patients. But the same technology is neutral. It could be used for good or for bad. The same technologies to read and write activity into brains can be used to decipher what people are thinking or to influence the activity of the minds of people. So you say, well, this is science fiction. Well, not really.
0: In the middle of the 90s, the last decade of the 20th century, and the second millennium, a whole revolution in the world of neuroscience occurred. The neuroimaging techniques appeared.
2: So neuroimaging techniques are important for this revolution in how to learn and explore the brain, because it's a nice, non-invasive way to get inside the brain.
0: One of the imaging techniques that had the greatest impact was magnetic resonance imaging. For the first time ever, we could see the inner functioning of the brain while it experiences sensations and emotions. In fact, functional magnetic resonance imaging, able to detect the presence of oxygen in the blood in the brain, has allowed us to discover something unimaginable years ago: how different areas in the brain interact while the patient talks, sees an image, listens to a sound, or simply thinks.
2: But if you ask him to focus on one task, like listening to a sound, only the region from this specific task, the auditory cortex, for example, will have more conception of oxygen. And this region will pop out in the contrast if you analyze the data. You're listening to sound against not listening to sound.
1: The reason why we don't understand how the brain works is not because of its complexity, but because we've been lacking methods to study it at the right level. Now, if you think about it, trying to understand a system as complex as the brain that has 100 billion neurons by recording from one neuron is a little bit like trying to watch a movie in a TV screen that has a million pixels by looking at a single pixel. So no matter for how long you study a single pixel or you study a single neuron, you will be missing the figures in the screen and the shapes of the images, because they are an emergent property of the correlations in space and time between the individual pixels. That we think that neuroscience should embark on this period of new technology to develop the method so that neuroscientists and clinicians will be able to see for the first time in the future the activity of complete neural circuits and be able to decipher the functional meaning of these patterns.

0: How can one measure the activity of each and every one of the neurons in a brain at the same time? The methods that we and many other people are using are optical methods. We use light because light can penetrate the tissue in a non-invasive fashion. In particular, the method that I pioneer is called calcium imaging. We used it for the first time to measure the activity of neural circuits. Every time a neuron fires, every time it's activated, calcium comes into the neuron. So that means if you have these little calcium indicators, these fluorescent molecules in all the neurons, you can directly see who is firing, who is being activated in the entire group at once, because you see these as changes in fluorescence that are happening in different neurons at different times.
1: Thanks to neuroimaging techniques, we have learned more about the brain in the last 15 years than in the whole history of humankind. The advances already made allow us to think that in the near future, we will be able to solve neurological damage, diseases like Parkinson's or Alzheimer's, depression or schizophrenia.
2: Yeah, I think that the revolution we're experiencing now is first the birth and the success of human neuroscience. We now have fields like cognitive neuroscience, where we use functional brain imaging and non-invasive brain stimulation to study the functioning human brain. And that was, I think, the first step. From my perspective, I've been doing neuroscience research for 30 years, and this is the revolution now. But now is the time that neuroscience is starting to reach into people's lives directly. And to me, that's what we need to have a revolution. We need to advance from the lab into the real world.
3: This is a software application to be able to control the puzzle box orbit. I'll first connect it to the Emotive Insight EEG headset. And that's now connected. What we have to do is train two patterns. The first is a resting state, so that we understand when you want to control the orbit versus not. And then the second pattern is to control what you want to apply for flying the orbit.

0: This leap from the lab to the real world can already be seen in the form of the perfecting of what belonged to the realm of science fiction just a few years ago, brain-computer association. The so-called brain-machine interfaces have solidified this revolution in the world of the neuroscience.
1: Well, BCI really just means brain-computer interface. So anything that makes a connection between the processing going on inside your brain and a machine, some other device.
2: Brain-computer interfaces can be grouped as a group of technologies that can help both from a hardware and software perspective, able to both decode, process, and activate the interactions between humans and machines, decoding the brain, of course. Typical definition would be a platform that can help us interact from the brain to the world.

0: The brain-machine interfaces are bringing great advances in various therapeutical applications. Up to now, one of the main practical applications is the treatment of different pathologies associated with paralysis. At the Federal Polytechnic School of Lausanne, Switzerland, Dr. José Milán has been working for years on an ambitious project based on the development of a brain-machine interface that allows paralytics to control a robotic exoskeleton with their minds, thanks to which they can walk again or move a hand. The patients wear an electrode helmet that detects their cerebral electrical activity.
1: What we asked people to do at the very beginning, because they need to go through a training in order to acquire the capability to modulate voluntarily their brain signals, is to imagine the movements that they want to accomplish. And this requires some time, because it is not easy to do that. Our algorithms are capable to discover which are the areas, the specific areas that they are activating and deactivating, at which frequencies this is happening. And this is the input to our machine learning algorithms that will build the model of the decoder that will differentiate a opening, a closing of the hand, a right step, a left step, and so on and so forth. So during this training, people at the very beginning need to imagine the movement of their own body. And in many cases, people, after

0: after some training, and because the fact that as they imagine a movement of their body, this is executed via the exoskeleton, they don't need to think any longer about their own body. They think in terms of the exoskeleton, because the exoskeleton has been integrated somehow in people's body schema that we have in our brain.
1: The possibilities that this technique offers to these patients.

0: Stone.
1: This opportunity to work with Rodrigo was incredible. Globo TV in Brazil created a vehicle, a Formula One vehicle, that was completely controlled just using the power of thought. So what they used was our 14-channel Epoch Plus headset, measuring electrical fluctuations from Rodrigo's brain. He spent a few months mapping and training the algorithms to understand how he associated specific thoughts, whether it be drive forward, right, turn right, left, or stop. And then he was able to use those commands to drive this car completely just using his mind. So no steering wheel, no pedals, just him inside the vehicle. This was a very fortuitous moment when Lewis Hamilton, who is obviously the world's reigning F1 champion, was in the same place as Rodrigo in the UAE. Rodrigo posed a very exciting challenge for Lewis, which is, would you like to race me? Surprisingly, Lewis accepted the challenge, so I'm not sure when we're going to start seeing the two of them start practicing, but I know that Rodrigo is very excited about the ability and the opportunity to race with the reigning world champion just using his mind.
0: Around the world, a wide variety of projects based on brain-machine interfaces are currently being developed. In Boston, the company Neuroelectrics has developed a technology based on the use of mind-controlled video games to learn to regulate brain activity.
2: Okay, so today we are going to measure your brain waves with this device. This device basically uses dry electrodes to measure your brain waves like this. Mm-hmm. And today we are going to measure specifically your alpha brain waves. And you're going to be able to control an object in this screen going up and down. So I'm gonna put you the cap. Then we are first going to measure your baseline, which is the baseline of your brain waves, the level in which your brain is right now.
3: So the way we have developed our brain-computer interface is we are collecting brain signals, for example, alpha or beta or gamma, which are different frequencies, right? And we are coupling your brain or power spectrum, your brain bands, to something in the screen, which is in this case a little avatar that goes up and down according to if your brain waves are up or down.
2: So this submarine here, this is going up and down according to your brain waves, and you are controlling it. So you need to focus on it and keep relaxed and try to control it, moving it up and down.
0: The mind-controlled video games are proving to be an efficient treatment for diseases like depression or hyperactivity disorder in children. At Neuroscape, a neurotechnological company based in San Francisco, they are using these video games controlled by the mind for therapeutic uses.
4: All of our research right now relies on using the closed-loop video games that we've created, so far just using the performance, not the cognitive brain-computer interface. That's still very much in the research phase. And then we apply these closed-loop video game treatments to see if they can improve attention abilities in many different clinical populations, including ADHD, which is attention deficit hyperactivity disorder, but also post-traumatic stress disorder, traumatic brain injury, depression, and autism. We developed these closed-loop video games that record your performance and use that data to challenge you in a very personalized manner. So if it's too hard, the game could back off. If it's too easy, it can make it more challenging. It just puts it right at that sweet spot. And then the game mechanics target different neural networks that we're trying to improve. So it could be a prescribable treatment, just like we currently use stimulants to help improve attention abilities in children that are suffering ADHD.
0: In In the last few years, there has been a progressive blossoming of neurotech startups that are revolutionizing the way to intervene in our mental processes. Nowadays, most of them are focused on helping

0: patients with different types of damage or neurological disorders. However, in the not-so-distant future, these companies will end up transferring all these advances to our daily lives, radically modifying the way we interact with each other and even understand the world.
1: Investing in novel neurotechnology today could be the best way to generate an economic revolution in the future by the development of this new technology, which instead of biotechnology, in the case of the Human Genome Project, now it would be neurotechnology. And this is something that's starting to happen. Last year, Elon Musk created a neurotechnology company, Neuralink. Brian Johnson, another billionaire, has created a similar company called Kernel. So we're starting to have some new companies that are based on the promise that these new neurotechnologies are going to be cause an economic revolution.
2: Emotive is a neuroinformatics company. So what we do is we're a platform that allows us to interface directly with the brain. Today, it's using non-invasive methods. So we start from the sensor input, so measuring the brain activity itself, through to the translation of the electrical signals from the brain, and then we map those to control and influence the environment around us.
3: Look at your brain, Kim. So you're wearing a 14-channel EEG, and this is just picking up electrical fluctuations that result from neurons firing inside your brain. The brain is made up of billions of neurons, and when they interact, the chemical reaction just emits an electrical impulse that we can pick up. You can see that different parts of your brain is lighting up depending on what you might be thinking or whether you're paying attention to what I'm saying. So what we're doing here is we're mapping those electrical fluctuations into a 3D model of what your brain is doing. And each of the colors represent a different frequency band, which indicates how fast the information is traveling from one part of the brain to another.

0: Located in Lausanne, Switzerland, in the center of Europe, is the headquarters of MindMaze, one of the largest neurotechnological companies in the world.
1: And our big goals are really to disrupt industries from healthcare, so really improving quality of life after a neurological injury, all the way to being able to help healthy individuals, you know, enable the ability of their brain to learn, to play, to and interact, entertain.
0: One of those technologies designed to help the rehabilitation of patients who have suffered stroke is Mind Motion Pro.
1: It's the first device a stroke or a brain injury patient sees after the injury. You know, the first 2 days when they come out and they need to recover. It's one of the first devices that's able to start training of both the brain and the body. So it's about neuroplasticity, tricking the brain.
2: So we're going to put markers on you so that the camera can see your arms while we do some activity. So it's pretty intuitive. You'll just need to move your hand to the start button. And similarly, if you move it in the direction that isn't indicated, you'll see how to correct it.
1: So let's say someone who has a stroke cannot move the left hand, and he can move the right hand. The camera in the Mind Motion Pro tracks the right hand and puts it on an avatar on the left side. And then the brain suddenly says, oh, something's happening there, so I should try more. And it starts activating the pathways that used to control that hand, and slowly it accelerates recovery.
0: The latest and most ambitious proposal of MindMaze, the CogniChip, goes one step further and merges neurotechnology with artificial intelligence. Some entrepreneurs are looking into augmenting our brains so that we can develop superintelligence that allows us

0: to collaborate with artificial intelligence. It would be a way to reduce the risk for human beings to become irrelevant due to the rise of artificial intelligence.
1: It is the next frontier. Neuroscience and neurotechnology, brain technology is definitely the next frontier. Now we truly are at the frontier where we can do some impactful things with the brain. So yeah, neurotechnology is now really going to kick off.
2: We had many interactions with the White House Office of Science and Technology Policy, and they had explained to us that they were interested in grand challenges for the U.S. government to pursue any different areas of science that they thought could really be of the same ilk as, for instance, the Apollo moon landings, a big project that really would allow the entire U.S. community to get behind something that would make a huge impact in science.
0: They found that Great Science Project in the Brain Initiative, a research megaproject that Obama announced in 2013 with the goal of unveiling the mysteries of the brain.
3: It's a very exciting moment. There are many groups around the world developing new methods, and this is now leading to a re-energizing of neuroscience and to the perception that we can really do it, that this is doable, that we can actually end up being able to record the activity of every nerve in a brain and decipher it, and this could really revolutionize neuroscience, just like the Human Genome Project revolutionized genetics.
0: Very soon after the launching of the Brain Initiative, the European Union announced its own megaproject, the Human Brain Project.
3: It turns out that similar initiatives have been created in different countries. So there is a brain initiative in Japan, in Canada, in China, in Australia, South Korea, and Israel.
0: The development of all these projects could change the scenario of brain research and lead humanity to unprecedented advances.
3: So this is very exciting. This is just happening. And I hope that this will provide the ability to generate knowledge and send this knowledge throughout the world and to different countries in a way in which no one is left behind. And we're all part of the same exciting moment in history.
0: We've started the path to a new world in which a deeper knowledge of the brain will radically transform our human condition.

Brain-machine communication will grow progressively more efficient and precise, and will open up a vast range of possibilities for human beings to benefit from the potential offered to us by artificial intelligence.

with the introduction of more and more devices that actually understand the human and help humans optimize their own performance, we will have a way to create a much more, a different type of intelligence, what I would call humanistic intelligence. The idea is that you can create a myriad of devices and sensors around us that interface and interplay with artificial intelligence in a way that makes humans much more symbiotic with their environment. So, you know, the distinction between the biological world, the physical world, and the digital worlds will just blur, and we will integrate seamlessly across all of these dimensions. And so, you know, when you feel confused, your AI will recognize that and will prompt you with commands. If it recognizes that you're fatigued, it'll send a command to brew the coffee pot or a message to your phone reminding you to go out and take a short walk and stretch your legs. So you will become integrated with your environment, and your environment becomes an extension of your brain. And I think that type of humanistic intelligence is really where we're going to see the future go.

0: the cognitive capacities of human beings will be enhanced.
1: There are experiments by colleagues such as Roy Cohen-Kadosh that have shown that you can improve numerical abilities in children that have dyscalculia, people who have difficulty in doing arithmetic and so on. I think enhancement via implants and things like this is definitely going to be possible.
2: Technologies are going to enable humans to augment ourselves mentally. Just like holding an iPhone, we can have access to an enormous amount of information. If that comes directly piped into our brains, we're going to be able to operate at the cognitive level above what we operate at normally. So they're going to be augmented humans. So this could cause major difference in the society. Can accentuate the difference between different social groups of different countries. And we have to ensure that there's equal access to all of that, that there's a principle of fairness that runs across the application of these new neurotechnologies and artificial intelligence algorithms.
3: It gets more interesting when you can think about neuroprosthesis in the cognitive parts of the brain. So let's take, for instance, this hippocampal prosthesis. The patients who are going to be the first ones to use these devices are going to be the first people with some kind of superhuman memory ability. The very first type of memory ability is going to be that they can choose when they do remember something and when they don't. Because they can say, okay, the experiences that were coming through at 3 o'clock yesterday, I want those to be enhanced.

0: Brain-computer communication will make way for brain-computer-brain interfaces.
1: You take what this person has learned, you run it through the translator, and you give it to someone else's brain. Or you just want to be able to communicate through something like telepathy. You can read out what a person is trying to say or what they're imagining, what they're imagining, and you can try to give those imaginings or those sounds to someone else. But you could try to detect what a person is feeling, and you can translate that in a way and then give it to someone else. So you can imagine this as a communication pathway that wouldn't just work for words, but it would work for images, it would work for feelings, it would work for anything that we share in a sense, where we can say, because we're all humans, we all have feelings of happiness and of sadness and of pain, and we have a smell and we have vision. So you can transfer smells, you can transfer vision, you can transfer auditory, you can eventually, with enough translation, even translate knowledge and memory.
2: Connecting brains is gonna be done. There are definitely hurdles, and it's gonna take very important technological breakthroughs. I think in the future we will definitely have very powerful synthetic telepathy technologies.
0: It will be possible not only to read others' thoughts, but also to manipulate them.
3: Let's think about it a little bit more, about the impact and repercussions of this new knowledge to society, to humanity. No? We can, using mice, we cannot read the activity of every neuron in the brain of a mouse, but if you look at the visual cortex, you can actually read the activity of a few thousand neurons there. And we can decipher some of the patterns of activity as they relate to what the animal is seeing.

0: what the animal is looking at. And then we can go in with optical methods, with optogenetics, and selectively change the patterns of activity and fool the animal into thinking that he's seeing one thing or the other thing by essentially playing the piano with these neural circuits in the visual cortex of the brain. This is something we can do today. People could do this with humans. Not today. We don't have the methods to control, to read the activity of many neurons in the brain of humans and to change that. But these methods are going to be developed because we need them for the patients. In fact, there's a project supported by DARPA, by the Foundation of Military Research, to build an electronic chip to record the activity of 1 million neurons in a human patient, and to stimulate 100,000 neurons at the same time. And this is not science fiction. This is something that's been built as we speak. In fact, we're helping to build them because they need to use this for patients. And this could be in the clinic in 4 years.
1: A whole new world of opportunities is opening up before our eyes. A world where we will have the ability to co-evolve with artificial intelligence. There is even a hypothesis that in the distant future, we won't need our biological structures. If all we are our thoughts, our memories, our emotions, our whole self can be transferred into a computer. Our biological bodies will no longer be necessary.
2: So now we're getting into the more far future science fiction aspect of this whole endeavor. There is a science fiction term called mind uploading. What it means is that mind, or who we are, is then no longer dependent on the biological brain as such. You still need a brain, of course. There's no such thing as no device running your mind, but it could be all sorts of devices. It could be a device that is better suited for, say, for example, living in space, or living on another planet, or living underwater, or something like that. So when you get to a far future where the technology of whole brain emulation, which is really the more scientific concept, the what is it you're actually doing here, you're trying to emulate what's going on in the circuitry, when you have that, then you can start thinking about the personal and social consequences of doing that, which is really what mind uploading means. It's a very philosophical term in a sense. It's like, what happens if you can take who I am, my mind, and move me to something else? So many things are then potentially possible. You could make backups of your mind so that if something happens, you can restore, and it's not as devastating.
1: The knowledge we have acquired in recent years about the brain has given us possibilities until recently considered science fiction. We're advancing at very high speed. We can't know where a deeper knowledge of the brain will lead us, but it's in our hands to steer it in the right direction.
0: It's critical to have guidelines, ethical guidelines, for the development of these technologies. We propose to add to the Human Universal Declaration of Human Rights new rights to protect individuals from the abuse of neurotechnologies and artificial intelligence. So this is what we call the neuro rights, and they have to do with protecting the mental privacy of people. So this is our first one. Not just the data privacy of our phones, no, the mental privacy. Our thoughts, and even worse, our subconscious thoughts, things that we don't even know, we're not aware of knowing them, those should be protected. It should be, and this is the ultimate human right, our mental privacy. We should also have protection as we connect ourselves to computers through brain-computer interfaces. Look at the effect that connecting us to the net through our iPhones has had in our culture. Well, imagine if that connection could be direct through some brain-computer interface that could be

0: maybe wireless and non-invasive, no? That could happen in the future. So this is going to affect our sense of identity, of who we are. We need to protect the sense of identity, the I, the self. This is something that humans never had to worry about in the past. No one ever had that problem before. Related to this is also our sense of agency, our free will. It could be someone who wants to actually change the way you're operating. So that's another fundamental right that has to be protected. So these are the neural rights. Now we have to convince the leaders of the world and the leaders of the society that this is a very important issue. We're discussing the future of our society, the future of humankind, and that we have to make sure that these technologies, which are so powerful and they could cause so much good, not just in patients, but in among ourselves, we'd be able to finally understand who we are. It's like a new renaissance, that these technologies are not used against us. We have to be vigilant, and we just have to put this ethical framework in place so that this doesn't happen.
1: This understanding is just going to give us the tools to develop in many different directions, to explore in many directions, and also to be versatile and adaptable so that maybe the human species has a really long-term future, not the kind of future where, you know, it works for a while and then we're not adapted well enough and that's it, but a really long-term future. That's what I'm hoping that this could ultimately lead to. I hope it could provide us with the tools to have basically a what you might call another Cambrian explosion, where the new species develop in all kinds of directions, except it's us. It's the human species deciding that we want to try out this direction, try out that direction, and so forth.
0: Science can change the world, it can change society, it can change the course of history, and it can do that for good or for bad. It's up to us to make sure that it goes in the right direction.
2: We've entered a new age, the age of neuroscience, an age in which the way we experience and feel the world will radically change. Welcome to the world of tomorrow.

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0: In the name of Allah, the All-Beneficent, the All-Merciful.
1: Alhamdulillahi Rabbil Alameen.
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1: Ar-Rahman Ar-Rahim.
0: The All-Beneficent, the All-Merciful. Master of the day of retribution. You alone do we worship, and to you alone do we turn for help. Guide us on the straight path. The path of those whom you have blessed. 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
0: All praise belongs to Allah, Lord of all the worlds.
1: Ar-Rahman Ar-Rahim.
0: The All-Beneficent, the All-Merciful. Master of the Day of Retribution.
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0: For 60 years, Tanfoam has been part of the dreams, comfort, and lives of Tanzanians. Generations have changed, times have changed. But one thing has remained the same, the assurance of a good night's sleep. Today, this legacy of excellence has earned Tanfoam official recognition as a super brand. 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We trust it. It has raised generations. The people of Tanzania have spoken. There is only one mattress. Tanfoam. It supported our grandparents, and today their grandchildren still sleep on it.
1: 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When Imam Sadiq alayhi salam was asked the meaning of taqwa, he said this hadith that I mentioned in the previous khutbah, a hadith that we should memorize and it should become the motto of our lives. He says, taqwa means أن لا يفقدك الله حيث أمرك, that Allah should not see you missing where He has ordered you to be. ولا يراك حيث نهاك, and He should not see you somewhere that He has forbidden you to be there. In other words, taqwa means fulfilling our responsibilities towards Allah, towards ourselves, our society, to fulfill what we're supposed to be doing and to stay away from what we are supposed to distance ourselves from, things that we are not supposed to be doing. And we said that the key to success in life, the key to a beautiful, tranquil life in this dunya and success in the akhirah lies in this taqwa. It lies in submitting to Allah subhanahu wa ta'ala in doing what He has told us to do and avoiding what He has told us not to do. Because Allah subhanahu wa ta'ala knows what is good for us. And we don't know where our khair lies. But what we do know is that if we follow what Allah says, then definitely we are going to get khair and goodness in our lives. Islam is a comprehensive religion. When we talk about taqwa, we don't mean simply coming to mosque, reciting salah, doing du'as, reciting Qur'an, doing azadari, and then that's it. When we come out of these four walls, then it's me and the world. No, taqwa is a state of being that accompanies us throughout our day. In every single scenario, in every single relationship, in every single conversation,

position in every situation in our lives, whether it be within the masjid or outside the masjid, whether it's in the complex or it's in our houses or it's in our workplace. Taqwa is supposed to be a state of being that we have throughout our day and nights. So it actually governs everything we do. A life of taqwa is a life where we fulfill our needs towards our ruh, our spiritual needs, our emotional needs, our social needs, our physical needs, our intellectual needs. When we work towards fulfilling the needs of the human being has in all these dimensions, then we have lived a true life of taqwa. And the teachings of Islam in reality are the structure, the way of life that helps us fulfill each of these needs. And last week we started talking about our physical needs. And we talked about how our physical needs are tied to our spiritual growth. That if we want to grow spiritually and get closer to Allah subhanahu wa ta'ala, we need to fulfill our physical needs. One of the beautiful ahadith that we find in our books, it is said, "Min akhlaqi al-anbiya at-tanzif." Min akhlaq al-anbiya at-tanzif. Amongst the akhlaq, the qualities, the virtues, the manners of the anbiya, the prophets of Allah, is cleanliness, hygiene. An-nadhafatu min al-iman. Cleanliness, hygiene comes from iman. A person who has iman is a person who takes care of his personal hygiene. He takes care of his cleanliness, of his outward

word complains among spouses is the fact that the spouse doesn't take care of their personal hygiene. And that has real impact in family life, in marital life, in society. How people perceive you, whether they respect you or not, comes back to how you take care of yourself. If you do not take care of yourself, then people will also look down upon you. It is amongst the adab of the anbiya, the prophets, to take care of your physical needs. And one of them being personal hygiene. It may be obvious, but this is a complaint that we hear a lot. It's been many years that we do conferences on marriage, we do counseling, and this comes up again and again. When it comes to body odor, when it comes to, for example, not trimming nails, when it comes to the beard becoming overlong, the mustache becoming, you know, trespassing its limits, certain body parts that need to be shaved are not shaved. This is something that we see recurrently amongst couples. Now, obviously, when people get married at the start, they take care of themselves a lot. They groom themselves really well. But unfortunately, as time passes and as years go on, we get so comfortable with the other person that we start neglecting these aspects of our personal hygiene. And you may not realize this, but this is often the cause of many fights in families. Obviously, your spouse will not tell you in your face to ganda hai che. But in reality, they're not able to approach you because of your body odor. And you have expectation from your spouse, and your spouse is not able to fulfill those expectations, not able to articulate to you why they're not able to do that. And that leads to a lot of problems. I'm speaking in an indirect way because of the platform we have, but all of you understand what I'm referring to. So these are very common things that we need to take care of. When we are married, these are amongst the fundamental principles of a good married life, of a successful married life. These are supposed to be the adab that we have. We live with another person. The minimum is to have respect for the person we're living with. You see, when a person puts effort in grooming themselves, when a person puts effort in beautifying themselves, when a person puts effort in cleaning themselves, the message they are giving to the other person, directly or indirectly, is that I respect you. That I consider you valuable enough that I will spend time on myself so that you are comfortable. It's a message to the other person that I take care of you. Taking care of personal hygiene is one of the factors that brings the hearts together. It's one of those things that creates, that strengthens the bond and increases attraction. You know, often couples say that we don't feel attracted to each other. How can we be attracted to a person that we're disgusted by that person because of how they carry themselves? When we go out for kushali, when we go out to work, we groom ourselves, we wear our best of clothes. But when it comes to our household, we wear anything that comes in, on our hand right at the top in the wardrobe. Without giving it a second thought, is this something the other person likes me to wear? Is this something that's clean? Have I been wearing the same clothes for the last 5 days? Should I not look for something different? These are not the first thoughts that come to mind. But when we go for kushali, we're going to make sure that we've never worn this dress before. We want to show ourselves in a way to society when it is the right of our spouses and our closest family members that we take care of this aspect for them before we look at how society perceives us. So brothers and sisters, when you talk about hygiene and when the anbiya took the effort to tell us about hygiene and beautification, they did it for a good reason. These are important reminders. The Quran says remind because reminders are very important. For those who are married for many years, these things go in the back of our minds. We need to bring them back at the front of our minds and be careful of these things. Of course, when you talk about cleanliness, when you talk about hygiene, when you talk about beautification, we have to see it in a reasonable and realistic way. Sometimes an obsession towards cleanliness and OCD is actually counterproductive and leads to other problems. Islam is a religion of balance, ta'adul. It's a middle path. When you talk about cleanliness, we need to be careful that it shouldn't lead us towards waswas, towards OCD and obsession. It's important to
be tidy, to have a clean house, but not to the point that it

then impedes normal living. When a person lives in a house, it's normal for the house to get a bit messy. It's normal for things to move from here to there. It's normal for sometimes things to spill on the table, spill on the counter, sometimes spill on the floor. Our insistence on cleanliness and hygiene is not to make our lives difficult, where we become obsessive about it, that as soon as something goes out of place, we quickly run and change it. This leads to a lot of pressure on ourselves mentally and on the other family members around us. So we need to remind ourselves that cleanliness is important, but not to the level of obsession. It shouldn't lead to fights in the house. This is something that each family member has to look into themselves and ask themselves. Is one of the reasons we fight in the house because of how, for example, you know, does my husband or wife place certain things in a certain way, or they neglect, you know, putting this in the wash or putting this in its right place? If this is a cause of fighting in the house, then we need to review that. Because that any obsession that leads towards fighting is the wrong thing, even though it starts in good faith. So OCD and obsessiveness in cleanliness is not a good thing, and it shouldn't lead to fighting. Of course, we need to find solutions. We find this often that, you know, the wife says, my husband doesn't understand. He comes in the house, one sock is over there, another sock is this side. He throws his bag on the sofa. You know, he doesn't pick up his plates. And we hear these things often. And the way to fix these, and sometimes, by the way, it's the other way around. The husband says the wife is very careless about cleanliness and I have to be taking care of the cleanliness of the house. That happens. What's important is how do we solve these things? What's important is how do we go about finding a solution? You see, sometimes we use Islam as an excuse and a justification for our bad character. So Islam says we need to be tidy, and we use this as a justification to now speak rudely to our husband, to demean our wife, to cause fights, to insult each other, to fight. No, Islam is not a justification for this. Islam has taught us principles, but it has also taught us how to solve those issues. So it's really important to ask Islam, how do I deal with this? What do I do with a spouse that doesn't take care of their cleanliness? How do I solve the issue of a spouse that for years and years, however much I tell him, nag him, he still does the same thing? Islam has answers for this as well. And this is why we insist on attending seminars and workshops and classes, so that we learn what Islam has to say about these things. The Jummah khutbah is a place for reminders. Truly learning these things in a proper way requires its own time. And that is why it's so important for us to attend these things and increase our knowledge. One of the principles of living together, whether in the family or in society, is good communication. It's to be able to express ourselves in a respectful and loving way. It doesn't matter that the character of the person is bad. That doesn't justify speaking to them in a bad way. And this is another important part of taqwa. That just because a person expresses a bad quality, a bad characteristic, does not justify me dealing with them in a bad way. If my spouse is not taking care of their personal hygiene, if my spouse is not taking care of their beautification, that doesn't justify me now speaking with them disrespectfully and nagging them and taunting them at every opportunity. Islam expects us to speak to them with respect, with love, and through good communication, using gentle words, using a gentle tone to remind them and bring them, make them conscious of the fact that they need to improve themselves. On the other hand, Islam tells us, be critical about yourself. When somebody gives you feedback, when your spouse criticizes you, don't be defensive. Pause, listen to what they have to say. Maybe they have a point. Listen to what they have to say. Think about it. Maybe you realize that they are right. Try and see things from their perspective. If your spouse one day tells you, Jan, you know, when you come back from work, and I'm not able to approach you, one of the reasons is because, you know, you've been working the whole day so hard. By the way, thank you very much for your efforts. Really appreciate you working so hard. But when you come home, you've been out the whole day, it's hot, you've been sweating. This smell bothers me a bit. If it's possible for you to just

Now, instead of the husband getting angry and saying to Su, Boleche, why are you disrespecting me? You don't understand. I work so hard. I bring the food on the table and now you're criticizing me. No. She has a point. Listen to it. Hear it. And if she's right, then act on it. It does not demean a person to act on constructive feedback. It is important for spouses to be able to speak to each other, to criticize each other, obviously with the adab of criticism. Criticism with respect, with a tone of respect, with words of love, with a gentle tone. These are adab of criticism. And on the other side, we should be able to accept the criticism. So brothers and sisters, the point of hygiene and personal hygiene and beautification is not just a petty matter. It has a lot of things intertwined with it. Sometimes we make our lives very difficult when the solution is in very small things. Because we're not ready to listen to these small, easy tips and easy criticisms, we're so egoistic, we're so strong in our way, that we're not going to change the small things in life and then living our entire lives in misery because we can't stop fighting over small things. When the solution was simply in accepting and working on a small feedback. When it comes to cleanliness, the expectation of cleanliness from adults is one thing. Just like I said, there's an exception. We shouldn't go towards OCD and we shouldn't go towards being obsessive. At the same time, when it comes to children, we need to be understanding. My dear brothers and sisters, my elders, we need to understand that our expectations from children should be at the level of children, not at the level of where we are. Children in their nature don't have a control over themselves. Children in their nature don't have experience. They don't have understanding of what is cleanliness. In fact, for children who are very small, under the age of 7, 6, for them, being messy is a part of their learning. When they play with water, when they play with sand, when they play with mud, when they play with gooey things, when they experiment, what will happen if I throw this on the floor? This is their own way of learning about how the world functions. These are physics classes for kids. When they play with that food on the table, they try to see what it feels like. All of this is their learning process. The expectations that we have from children when it comes to cleanliness has to be within the level of a child. When we tell a child too many times that you need to clean yourselves, we keep wiping them. Every time there's a small thing over here, we wipe them. There's a bit of nose, we wipe them, we clean them obsessively. This creates mental pressure in the children. Brothers and sisters, these are Islamic principles and they are also backed by psychology. Children need to be let a bit free, to be a bit messy, to experiment, explore the world around them. And then we can tidy up after them. And when they see us tidy after them, that is how they learn. When we do it again and again over years, you find that a 5, 6-year-old child slowly starts to understand that, oh, I need to pick up after myself. But to expect a 4, 5-year-old child to be clean all the time, to not make any mess, to eat very, perfectly, this is an expectation that brings a lot of psychological pressure on the child. And when a child becomes so particular about cleanliness, it stops their growth and development in different ways. Firstly, they stop experimenting. They stop trying. Because they're scared that they're going to do something that's going to become messy, that then they'll have to control that. They'll have to pick up. They'll have to clean. It becomes an obsession. It builds frustration. It builds irritation. Kids become very cranky. Kids that are particular about cleanliness become very cranky. They become very easily frustrated because it's a blockage in their minds. You know, when you go to psychologists, one of the things they teach you at a young age when a child is very particular about, gets very frustrated and, they teach you that, make them play with sand. Give them a lot of sand play. Make them play in mud. Get them dirty. Make them comfortable with messiness. That will help them loosen up their minds a little bit. So brothers and sisters,

Sisters, when we talk about cleanliness and hygiene, there is a standard for adults and there's a standard for children, and we shouldn't mix up the two. At the same time, we have hygiene and cleanliness at a social level, taking care of our houses, taking care of our community centers, our masajids, and even our country, our roads, public places. An-nadhafatu min al-iman. We don't expect non-mu'mineen and non-muslimin to be hygienic. Although, alhamdulillah, now people are more conscious about these things. But mu'mineen should be very careful. We should never see a mu'min throw out garbage from outside his window. This is against the akhlaq and the adab of the mu'min, to be littering. We have a beautiful center, we have a beautiful masjid, we have beautiful grounds. It is our responsibility, each and every one of us, to take care of the cleanliness and the beauty, the beautification of this place. Because with this cleanliness and beautification, the hearts are attracted to this place. The people will feel comfortable being over here. Those from outside will come and see, mashallah, this is beautiful. Is this what, where does this come from? And say, this comes from Islam. And this is why the Imma tell us, you don't need to tell people about Islam. You just live Islam. When people will see Islam with their own eyes, they'll come towards it. My brothers and sisters, these are important reminders. We should take them seriously. Our life is short. The longer we wait, the more we lose these opportunities, the harder it gets to change ourselves. It's time to act, not last Friday, not tomorrow. Today is a time to act. If we keep saying, I will work on it, perhaps that day won't come. We need to start acting on these things from now. 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
0: 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My brothers and sisters, I remind myself, like I remind you, of the importance of taqwa, the fact that taqwa is a lifestyle. Taqwa is not something that we live by just inside these four walls, but it's something that accompanies us everywhere we go, night and day. Allah subhanahu wa ta'ala tells us in the Quran, يَا أَيُّهَا الَّذِينَ آمَنُوا إِن تَنْصُرُوا اللَّهَ يَنْصُرْكُمْ وَيُثَبِّتْ أَقْدَامَكُمْ. O you who believe, and this is the key point, the point of belief in Allah subhanahu wa ta'ala. There's a difference between somebody who believes in Allah and somebody who doesn't believe. And the difference comes in how they act. The difference between iman and kufr shows itself in our actions, in our personal life, in our social life. In tansurullah, if you help Allah, then know for sure, in tansurullah yansurkum, Allah will help you. وَيُثَبِّتْ أَقْدَامَكُمْ, and He will make you firm. What does it mean to help Allah subhanahu wa ta'ala? Allah doesn't need your help. One of the beautiful analogies to make us understand very simply what it means is when you go to a doctor and you tell the doctor, I'm sick, and he tells you, here's a prescription. He tells you, help me cure you. The doctors can say, help me to cure you. Doctor, how do I help you? Take the medicine. Do what I'm telling you to do. You are going to help me in curing you. It's not enough to take the medicine from the doctor and put it in our cupboards. It's not enough to take the prescription and put it on our walls and frame it. What we need to do is take the prescription but act on it. And when we act on it, we are benefiting from that prescription. Otherwise, we can go to the doctor and say, doctor, you wanted to help me, but you didn't help me. What you told me didn't work. The question is, did you do what I told you to do? When Allah says, help me, I will help you, it means when you act on the guidance of Allah subhanahu wa ta'ala, then you will see the benefits of that in your lives. One of the things Allah tells us to do, وَأَعِدُّ لَكُمْ مَا اسْتَطَعَتُمْ مِنْ قُوَّةٍ, when it comes to the enemies of Islam, when it comes to the enemies of humanity, be prepared with full force. Prepare yourself with full force that one day if the enemy dares to hurt you, you are ready to defend yourself. You are ready to defend Islam. And if you help Allah, if you have iman and you fight in the cause of Allah and you follow the guidance of Islam through our maraji', in the absence of our imam, if you work hard and you're persistent, then you will see Allah's victory come to you. And alhamdulillah, I thank Allah with the bottom of my heart that we live at a time when we are seeing the help of Allah on television live. وَلَا تَهِنُوا وَلَا تَحْزَنُوا وَأَنْتُمُ الْأَعْلَوْنَ إِن كُنْتُم مُؤْمِنِينَ. Don't feel weak, don't grieve. You will have the upper hand in كُنْتُم مُؤْمِنِينَ, if you are believers. If you believe in Allah subhanahu wa ta'ala, means that if you submit to what He says and you persevere, you will see the result of your perseverance. Unfortunately, because the people at the times of the Prophet and the Imam were weak in their faith and were not able to support their Imam, they couldn't see this victory. But after 1,400 years, alhamdulillah, slowly and gradually, we see the efforts of the tarbiyah of the Prophet and the Imams. We see the guidance of Islam and the leadership of our maraji' show its fruits now. But we have to pray to Allah subhanahu wa ta'ala. And this is one of our roles over here

we are sitting safely whilst our brothers and sisters are at the forefront fighting, losing their lives, being far from their family for months. Their families not knowing where they are because they don't have means of communication in such sensitive times. It is our duty to pray for them. To pray for their success, to pray for their victory, but to also pray for their iman, to pray for their taqwa. Ask Allah subhanahu wa ta'ala to continue to keep them strong in their iman. To not let them weaken, to not let them lose hope, to not let them give up in what they're doing. This is our duty. And these du'as, brothers and sisters, are powerful and effective. The du'a brings us closer to the ummah and makes us part of the ummah. But these du'as are also a means to help our brothers and sisters to strengthen their hearts. Because it is very difficult. To be out there in these conditions is very, very difficult. They are fighting our war. They are protecting our borders. They are protecting our harams. They are protecting our ummah. It's difficult. We need to pray for them. Our hearts need to be with them. Our du'as need to be with them. The Maharaja have told us, recite these different du'as for the success of the Muslimin. It is our duty to do that, reciting Surah Fath, reciting the du'a of Sahifa Sajjadiya for those who are fighting. These are important contributions that we have towards our ummah. وَإِنَّ جُنْدَنَا لَهُمُ الْغَالِبُونَ And our armies are going to be, are for sure the victorious ones. So we pray to Allah subhanahu wa ta'ala to connect the victory that we are experiencing today with the coming of the Imam and the Zuhur of Baqiyatullah. We ask Allah subhanahu wa ta'ala to hasten the reappearance of our Imam and to make us as a jamaat, as a society, and as an ummah to help us prepare the grounds for the zuhur of our Imam, that we can see those beautiful days, inshaAllah. 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

For 60 years, Tanfoam has been part of the dreams, comfort, and lives of Tanzanians. Generations have changed, times have changed. But one thing has remained the same, the assurance of a good night's sleep. Today, this legacy of excellence has earned Tanfoam official recognition as a super brand. From cities to villages, Tanfoam is ours. We trust it. It has raised generations. The people of Tanzania have spoken. There is only one mattress. Tanfoam. 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

Today I thought we'd talk about something serious. Real talk. How do we maintain focus and how do we keep our awareness level at optimal point during Salah? This is a very important question that we need to address every day, to be honest. Salah is the pillar of our religion, not just pillar, it's the amud. What we have to understand about amud is that it's that main pillar that the Arabs and the Bedouins that dwelled in the deserts would put in the middle of the tent, and they would have smaller pillars in the corners. If the main central pillar fell, the whole tent would collapse. That's what Salah is. And no other practice in the religion of Islam has this pivotal and salient position and importance. As a matter of fact, there's a very beautiful hadith where one of the Ma'asumin alayhi salam has said, "In qubilat qubila ma siwaha wa in ruddat rudda ma siwaha." If your prayer, if your salah is accepted, Allah will accept every other thing, every other deed and action that you've done. But if your salah is not accepted, God forbid, it doesn't matter how much hajj you've gone to, how much charity you give, how many times you go to the majalis of Abu Abdullah al-Husayn alayhi salam, it's simply not going to be accepted. Speaking of Abu Abdullah al-Husayn alayhi salam, the love of our life, the beacon of guidance, the lantern of our heart, the very blood life that flows through our veins like crimson spirit, Imam Husayn alayhi salam has said, well, in fact, they were kind of like his final words, "Inni uhibbu salah," I love salah. And he described Salah as one of the reasons for his uprising, because it's a ma'ruf, it's a good deed which should be enjoined. And he spent the final night of his life on this earth just praying to Allah and upholding Salah. And even on the noon of Ashura, when spears and arrows were flying toward him and his companions, the only thing on his mind was, I need to take some time out of this war zone and pray. So with all this said, and so many other reasons, it's really, really important for us to get our salah right. And the first most important thing that we need to observe regarding our obligatory prayers is for it to be on time. You guessed it. Many a times have the scholars, whether it was Ayatollah Behjet or people before him or after him, or even the Ahlul Bayt alayhi salam, were asked regarding how to uphold their salah. They were recommended, or actually instructed, to do it on time, during its optimal time, which is basically as soon as the adhan is given out. And that is not just because, well, everything is meant to be done during its optimal time. Like when a doctor gives you a prescription for antibiotics and tells you to eat it every 8 hours, but you eat it every like 12 hours instead, you can't expect to see proper results. And it's no longer the doctor or the pill's fault if you're not getting any better, right? The other reason why Salah should be upheld during its optimal time is so that we create a sense of priority for ourselves, so that during the day, five times a day, we actively establish for ourselves, for our routine, and for those who are around us that, look, Allah is my priority. The moment I hear the adhan, no matter what I'm doing, if I'm recording today, I thought, or if I'm cooking or translating something or watching an awesome series with my family, I'm going to hit pause, off, close, walk away, make wudu, and speak to my creator and provider. Because whatever material and worldly affair you are engaged with at that moment, no matter how important it is or it was, now it's time to step away and talk to the one who manages all of your affairs in this world and the next. So number one is to
pray on time, pray on time, pray on time. And you will not believe how praying on time will affect your life and your discipline and your productivity and your sleeping schedule and your eating habits. And it's going to be awesome, I promise you. It's going to manifest itself in your life in ways you could have never imagined. Another thing that we can do in order to have, you know, good salah is mindfulness and awareness. Not just when adhan is given and we're supposed to put whatever we're doing on hold and go pray, but throughout the day. From the moment we wake up, we have to be mindful and aware of the things we consume and the things we put into our body and our heart. We're living in the age of technology, and as great and time-saving and convenient and fun and entertaining as that may be, we are constantly bombarded with useless information and data that we could probably go the rest of our lives without knowing. And sometimes it gets even worse. We are exposed to harmful information, information that is detrimental for our iman, for our spiritual health, for our worldview, to ourself, our God, our faith, and the objective of our creation. So we have to be mindful and aware of the information we receive, the things we expose ourselves and our heart to, the thoughts that run through our mind, that go through our system. Because at the end of the day, we are to a great degree what we think. The thoughts in our minds form our personality and our worldview and our goal and aim in life, and how we redirect all our actions and our energy toward. So we have to be mindful and aware of the information we receive, the thoughts that go through our mind, and the interactions we have with other human beings. I don't know if you've ever had this experience or not, but have you ever felt you meet someone and once you've departed from them, you feel like

0: serene, as if that person had this beautiful aura of light around them and it somehow got transferred to you and they shared that positive, beautiful energy with you. It is a true blessing, and Allah subhanahu wa ta'ala truly does have such servants on this earth that are constantly sharing their beautiful energies with other people. And the other side of the coin holds true as well. Sometimes you experience interactions that weren't necessarily good for your spirituality, for your heart, and for your hereafter. So you have to be super duper careful of that. Another matter which I feel would help regarding having good salah and being able to keep our focus and attention on what we're doing and who we're talking to is doing tawassul to whichever of the ma'sumin you find most suitable before you want to begin praying. So you've said your adhan, you've said your iqamah. If you feel a special connection with Lady Fatima al-Zahra, let our mother guide you through this short spiritual journey. If it's Amir al-Mu'mineen, the commander of the faithful, if it's Aba Abdullah al-Hussein, the lover of salah, if it's Sahib al-Zaman alayhi salam, the provider and sustainer of our spirituality, whichever ma'soom it is, create that connection with them and seek their help, actively seek their help before you begin your prayer, and inshallah ta'ala, you're going to see the effect. The last thing that comes to mind regarding how to have good focus during our salah and have mindfulness is something that you most probably have heard before. Understand the things that you're saying. Go look up the tafsir, the interpretation of Surah Al-Hamd or Surah Al-Tawheed or whatever short chapter you usually prefer to read during your salah, and the adhkar during the salah, and the philosophy behind the gestures and the movement of salah, whether it's ruku' or whether it's sujood, it's takbiratul ihram. Why do we stand straight? Why do we stand toward the qibla? There are many books regarding this matter. A quick search on the internet, I'm sure, will help you and try to understand that better, because the more we have knowledge and information about a matter, the more motivated and inspired we become to do it the best way we possibly can. All of that and so much more. If you have any other thoughts, you could share it with us on how to have a good salah. Keep us in your prayers until another episode. I leave you in the care and protection of the Almighty wherever you are.
1: Wherever you are.

0: For 60 years, Tanfoam has been part of the dreams, comfort, and lives of Tanzanians. Generations have changed, times have changed. But one thing has remained the same, the assurance of a good night's sleep. Today, this legacy of excellence has earned Tanfoam official recognition as a super brand. From cities to villages, Tanfoam is ours. We trust it. It has raised generations. The people of Tanzania have spoken. There is only one mattress. Tanfoam. It supported our grandparents, and today their grandchildren still sleep on it.
1: Honeybees. We know them to be hardworking and intelligent, industriously turning nectar into honey. But until we started to exploit them for our own purpose, honeybees were just one of the many different kinds of bees in our countryside. There are, in fact, nearly 2,000 species of wild bee in Europe, 20,000 worldwide. Most of them go about their daily business unnoticed, flitting from flower to flower, feeding on nectar and pollen. They can see colors and detect smells that we can't sense. But have these humble bees other hidden talents that we've overlooked? And what's the secret of their success?

A bank of tussled grass and some bare earth. It's a perfect habitat for wild bees. The ground is still hard from the winter frost, but will soon warm up in the spring sun. The coltsfoot flower is one of the first to bloom, bringing a welcome splash of colour and an early offering of food for bees. Solitary bees emerge from their burrows. They've spent the winter asleep and now need to refuel their bodies. They're soon covered in pollen. It's an age-old exchange. The bee carries the pollen from flower to flower and in return is rewarded with sweet nectar. The pollen literally jumps from flower to bee, and it's all down to static electricity, which the bees pick up in flight. Many solitary bees build their nest underground. Not all solitary bees nest in the ground. And many will happily move into man-made accommodation. A wooden box filled with twigs and logs is all that's needed to make a bee hotel. The rooms are simply holes drilled into blocks of wood. Erected in early spring and facing southwards, it won't be long before the first guests move in.

Not far from the Bee Hotel, another, more dangerous intruder is about to emerge. A black oil beetle. It's bad news for bees, and it has a voracious appetite. As the sun warms up the grassy slopes, other spring flowers awaken. Unfurling their large, colorful blooms, their aim is to attract the attention of insect pollinators.

The black oil beetle is also drawn to the bright and sweet-smelling blossoms. A female beetle can lay over 1,000 eggs at a time. But to do so, she has to devour vast quantities of food.

She heads straight for the most nutritious parts of the flower. The catkins of the pussy willow attract more visitors than any other. Each tree has either male or female flowers, so they depend on bees and butterflies to carry the pollen between them. But not all pollen makes it to the intended destination. Mining bees carry some back to their underground nests to ensure their larvae have an instant meal when they hatch. Meanwhile, the female oil beetle has picked up a passenger. The smaller male will hang on to her back. The mining bee has little idea of the danger her larvae could be in. And there are other threats to the mining bee's offspring. She has returned to her nest to find an intruder at the door. A wasp-like cuckoo bee is trying to break in. Another one has been caught in the act. Cuckoo bees don't build nests of their own, but like their namesake, try to sneak their eggs into those of others. They're waiting for an unguarded moment when they can slip inside. Many of these parasites only target one kind of bee. This red blood bee is homing in on the nest of a plasterer bee. But she doesn't know that the female is inside. The imposter quietly enters the tunnel. And comes face to face with the owner. A short standoff, and then, buzzing her discontent, the larger plasterer bee sees off the intruder. Early morning frost still cloaks the ground, but each day heralds the arrival of more spring flowers. The common lungwort pushes its way through the leaf litter.

offering up its flowers in two different colours. The buds open in pink, but turn blue with age. This change in colour is a signal to pollinators. The pink indicates there is plenty of pollen and nectar, so bees don't waste energy visiting old blooms. And the flowers have a better chance of being pollinated.

bumblebees are among the most active in early spring. Their thick furry coat providing good insulation. Only the queens have survived the winter and now have to start a new colony. She searches the ground for a sheltered spot. An old mouse tunnel could be just right.

The mosaic structure of our landscape provides homes to many different kinds of bees. Flooded meadows are rich in flowers, with large and colourful blooms. The snakehead fritillary is one of the most bold and striking, but has become a rare sight in the wild. The red mason bee is dwarfed by the huge flowerheads, but a single one will provide it with ample nectar for the day. Each petal has its own gland that produces a sugary liquid.

The bee hotel is now surrounded by colorful blossoms, providing plenty of food for its residents. The old orchard trees have catered to generations of bees and depend on their services. The open shape of the flowers makes them easily accessible. The trees also attract other kinds of creatures. A wryneck. The apple tree has to receive pollen from another tree if it's to bear any fruit. Each flower that is fertilized will produce an apple. And as most gardeners know, the more bees, the greater will be the harvest of fruit. And there is plenty of pollen left for the bees to take some down into the nest to provision their young. But it's not just our fruit trees that bees pollinate. One third of all plants

we eat depend on bees. And it's a coexistence that's crucial to our own survival. A minaret of mud. It's the entrance to a sweat bee's nest. The long and narrow tunnel entrance safeguards from intruders. But not from all. A large bee fly powders the tip of her abdomen with fine sand to camouflage her secret weapon. The furry fly is easily mistaken for a bee, and maybe this allows her to make her approach unnoticed. She's looking for the burrows of ground nesting bees. Once located, she releases her missile. She catapults her egg with fine precision into the entrance of the nest. If successful, her young will hatch inside and kill the owner's young. The towers of soil constructed by the sweat bees are cemented together with saliva. The industrious bees are not put off by the impending rain. They continue to excavate and build. The downpour does little damage to the earthen mounds. The bee saliva is waterproof, and the nest below ground will stay dry. These sweat bees live in colonies of hundreds of individuals and work together to raise the next generation. The grub-like larvae each have their own little chamber and will remain in their nursery until they hatch into adults. In charge of the colony is a queen that looks little different from the workers, but unlike them, she will live to be 6 years old, a formidable age for a bee. Both workers and queen help to excavate the brood cells and provision them with pollen and nectar for the young. The bees will remain underground for almost a year, reappearing at the surface the following spring. How they are able to do so remains a mystery. The grazing sheep pose little danger to the sweat bees. In fact, they keep the grass short and allow the sun to warm the ground, which the bees need for nesting. Far below the surface, they are safe from the trampling hooves. But without grazing by livestock, many wild bees would not survive. Tiny yellow, worm-like creatures now emerge from the ground and race upwards in a hurry. They are the larvae of the black oil beetle. And they are on a mission to hitch a ride on a passing bee. They head up to the highest point, the flowerheads, and lie in wait for their quarry.

With special hooked feet, the larvae latch onto the bee. And they're airborne. With a bit of luck, they've even picked the right kind of bee. The female heads into her underground tunnel. At the

Our end is what the stowaways are after. And they disembark. A ball of pollen and nectar, topped with a single bee egg. But it's only enough for one larva. After devouring the lot, it will turn into a pupa and emerge as an adult beetle in the following spring. To protect against such deadly parasites, many bees seal off their nest once the egg's been laid. The European orchard bee has collected a parcel of mud to plug the entrance hole. Inside, the bee's larva munches away on the nutritious pollen paste. It will do so until the entire store is consumed. Each cell is packed tight with food and contains just a single bee larva. Inside their chambers, the small grubs are safe from predators and continue to grow for around 60 days.

While the growing larvae are snug and safe in their nurseries, the adult bees face a more precarious future. A white crab spider sits almost invisible on a white flower. It waits patiently. A large bumblebee may be too much of a mouthful.

she injects her victim with a venom. And once immobilized, sucks out its inner juices. It's a murderous end in the driveway of the Bee Hotel. Wild bees are resourceful when finding accommodation. Small holes in fallen trees are perfectly suitable. But it's not the bees themselves that excavate these cavities. They are made by larvae of wood-boring insects. This longhorn beetle has spent the last 2 years as a larva inside the oak tree, feeding on its dead wood. Now it emerges as an adult and leaves behind a hole nearly 7 centimeters deep. The vacant home is immediately spotted. The house viewings continue. Each prospective owner wants to find the perfect fit. But not all bees favor wooden homes. Some prefer more unusual constructions, and to find these requires a little ingenuity. An empty snail shell. But first, it has to be maneuvered into position. It's no easy

task for a small bee like the red-tailed mason. And there's no point in persisting when the fuel gauge is low. Best to first replenish the energy reserves.

She now flies to and fro, depositing pollen into the belly of the nest. And then, the hardest part of the procedure. Small stones, many times the bee's own weight, have to be placed at the entrance to keep out intruders.

It will take 3 to 4 days and over 100 trips until she is satisfied. And some remarkable aerobatic maneuvers.

This oak tree's leaves are riddled with holes like a Swiss cheese. They are made by a leaf cutter bee, which cuts out little discs and carries them off. She is heading for the

Inside the wooden tunnel, she lines her nest with leaves. Then she glues them together with saliva to build individual nursery chambers. Each cell is separated from the next by more leaves. And as usual, the larvae have an ample supply of pollen by their side. Next spring, the newly emerged adults will chew their way out of the nest. There are other wild bees that line their nests with carpets of vegetation. Some use petals of flowers to wallpaper the interior. The larvae are unlikely to appreciate the colorful decor, but it provides stability to the nest and may help to keep it moist and clean. Some bees are so specialized, they will only use the petals or pollen of certain plants. The yellow flowers of the golden flax are particularly sought after by mason bees. The female selects a suitable petal and slices off a piece with her sharp jaws. Then deftly gathering it up in a bunch, she carries it back to her nest. These red poppies also carry the sign of a bee invasion. Another flower and another kind of bee. No one knows why some like yellow and others prefer red. But this specialization has one big drawback. If a flower becomes rare or disappears from our countryside, the bee is also at risk. Red poppies were once common in our fields and meadows, but with modern farming techniques, they've all but disappeared. And for this mason bee, that could spell trouble.

depend on agricultural farmland for food and nest sites. But changes in traditional practices have greatly reduced wildflowers within this landscape, and many bees are struggling to survive. But one bee's fate has changed more dramatically than any other. The humble honeybee is the most widespread bee in the world today. And it's all down to our love of honey. The larger males, or drones, appear

The drones live just a few short weeks. By the end of summer, they are evicted from the colony. Weak with hunger and lacking a sting, they make easy prey for small.

Man-made structures can also provide a home for wildlife, including bees. An old barn like this has many hidden nooks and crannies, perfect for nesting solitary bees. And a flowering horse chestnut tree provides ample pollen and nectar. The flowers signal like a traffic light. Yellow to announce sweet nectar, while pink or red suggests don't bother, we're already pollinated. It's an ingenious system that benefits both tree and bee. An old farmhouse with plenty of flowers is the perfect habitat for wild bees. The purple blooms of the catmint are a particular favourite. And not just with bees. The catmint or catnip is native to Europe and so named because of its appeal to cats. The flower of the Oriental poppy has a generous supply of nutrient-rich pollen, but it's locked away in the anthers. The bumblebee has a trick up her sleeve. She grasps the anthers with her legs and buzzes, vibrating her flight muscles. This shakes the pollen out onto her belly. Later, she will comb the grains into special baskets on her hind legs and transport them back to her nest. Most bees feed mainly on nectar and very little on pollen. But bumblebees are an exception. An old wooden fence has not gone unnoticed. A wall carder bee has moved in. And just behind the farm, a meadow filled with purple flowers of the hedge nettle, a favourite with the bees. The thick, sharp spines on the male's rear end are an indication of his fierce nature. His aggression is not directed at humans, but at rivals. A hummingbird hawk moth is also attracted to the flowers, but it may be one size too big for the wool carder to handle. So the hawk moth feeds undisturbed. Not so when this honeybee tries to do the same.

But now, a female has attracted his attention. And mistakes his amorous advance for an attack. But this is an intruder.

Some bees go to even greater lengths for their favorite plants. The hairy-legged mining bee feeds exclusively on one plant, the common chicory. But its blue flowers only bloom in the mornings, so the bee has to hurry. She has just 4 hours to collect all the pollen and nectar she needs. To do so, she is equipped with extra-large hairbrushes on her hind legs. With these, she can collect greater quantities of pollen at a time. A prospective suitor makes an advance, but has little success. She's not interested and has other things on her mind. At midday, she returns heavily laden to the nest one last time. With food supplies shut down now, she'll have the rest of the afternoon off and can take care of the interior decoration. As the evening draws in, the female bees settle down in their underground nests for the night. Only the males remain out.

Like all insects, they're cold-blooded and become torpid when the temperature drops. Some latch on to grass stems with their jaws and remain suspended like this for the rest of the night. Others huddle together for warmth.

The early morning sun burns off the last of the lingering fog. Unlike honeybees, which stay warm within their hives, wild bees are children of the sun. They need its warmth to breathe life back into their little bodies. After a little stretch and morning toilet, they're off to fuel up on their first sugary drink of the day.

The long-horned bees head straight for the tall spikes of the tufted vetch. It's a member of the pea family, and its cascade of violet flowers offer an abundant supply of nectar. Other plants nearby also vie for the attention of pollinators. A bee orchid unfurls its enticing bloom. It seems irresistible. But the bee has detected the deception. A wasp also quickly abandons the rogue flower. Bee orchids are mimics whose flowers closely resemble the furry bodies of bees.

But some plants flower late in the season, and they also need to be pollinated. So there are bees which emerge and start their breeding cycle later than most. An exposed bank of soil is ideal for ground nesting bees. And southern Europe's vineyards are dry and warm, even in late summer.

The ivy plant is a late bloomer and only comes into flower in September. But there is a bee that has timed its entire life cycle around this event. The ivy bee is completely dependent on the nectar and pollen of the ivy. It's a time of year when there is little other food around, and the unassuming flowers are very rich in nectar. The relationship between ivy and bee has evolved over millions of years. Neither can survive without the other.

But even now, there are enemies around. The bee wolf is a digger wasp that specializes in killing bees. But the hunter has enemies of its own to contend with. A cuckoo wasp is on the lookout for an unattended nest. The brazen intruder is quickly seen off. The bee wolf returns with a kill. She's immobilized her victim with a venomous sting. Once underground, she will embalm the paralyzed bee with an antifungal secretion, so it stays fresh longer. One bee will be enough food for a wasp larva until it emerges as an adult. Wild bees need very little to survive. Some bare ground, a few flowering plants, and a little bit of sunshine. A colony of honeybees has abandoned their man-made hive and made a new home in a fallen tree. The bees did well over the summer, but how will they fare now that the winter has set in? The colony has fallen silent. The bees have turned into icy sculptures. Prehistoric bee sculptures solidified in amber are evidence that their kind has pollinated flowers since the age of the dinosaurs. And unlike the domesticated honeybee, our wild bees have evolved to survive the cold winters without our help. Nonetheless, honeybees play a crucial role in our lives today. Not only do they pollinate many of our crops and garden plants, they also produce something we've come to cherish, the fruit of their labor, golden honey. Our relationship with the honeybee is an ancient one, dating back some 10,000 years. But it's also our most important one, on which our very survival may depend.

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Generations have changed, times have changed. But one thing has remained the same, the assurance of a good night's sleep. Today, this legacy

of excellence has earned Tanfoam official recognition as a super brand. 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We trust it. It has raised generations. The people of Tanzania have spoken. There is only one mattress. Tanfoam. It supported our grandparents, and today their grandchildren still sleep on it.

up and see me sometime.

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Look at that. You give him the hiccups, too. Every time his sleep gets disturbed, he gets the hiccups. There, son. 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

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Okay, I'll try. But I'm scared.

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Generations have changed, times have changed. But one thing has remained the same.

the assurance of a good night's sleep. Today, this legacy of excellence has earned Tanfoam official recognition as a super brand. From cities to villages, Tanfoam is ours. We trust it. It has raised generations. The people of Tanzania have spoken. There is only one mattress. Tanfoam. It supported our grandparents, and today their grandchildren still sleep on it.

Good evening. In tonight's Spotlight, we examine the growing economic fallout from the crisis in the Strait of Hormuz as oil prices surge, shipping remains severely disrupted, and the impact reaches consumers across the globe. Brent crude has climbed above $108 a barrel, while the latest disruptions to Saudi Arabia's alternative oil routes are adding further pressure to global supplies. At the same time, a planned Iran and Oman arrangement on shipping through the Strait of Hormuz has been postponed. President Donald Trump says the rise in prices is the legacy of Biden administration and insists that oil prices will drop like a rock once the military conflict with Iran ends. What with American diesel prices at record levels and financial markets increasingly worried about inflation, the economic consequences of the war are becoming harder to separate from the military campaign. So who is ultimately paying the economic price for this conflict? Washington launched a military campaign to impose its will on Iran, but the war has instead produced a major global energy shock. Has this strategy achieved the opposite of what it intended? That's what we'll be discussing tonight with our guests. Radhika Desai, Director of the Geopolitical Economy Research Group, joining us from the City of London. And also joining us is Alessandra Bruno, author and geopolitical analyst, joining us from the City of Toronto. Thank you, both of you, for joining me at this Spotlight program. I'm

0: Going to begin with Ms. Desai. President Donald Trump has been posting about the Strait of Hormuz, the conflict in Russia, between Russia and Ukraine, and how the energy prices are at this moment. excuse me. He also said that the oil prices will drop like a rock once the conflict between Iran and the U.S. ends. He also linked to the Russia-Ukraine war, saying that both sides have agreed that they are not going to attack each other's energy infrastructure. How would you say he is analyzing this situation, and would you call that realistic, Ms. Desai?
1: I would definitely not call it realistic. I would call it totally self-interested. President Trump launched this war, which he thought he could finish off in a weekend. It's now in its seventh month. It's not stopping. Iran's resistance, resilience, and brilliance, I should say, has trumped Trump. And as a consequence, he is left dealing with the consequences and having to explain it to an extremely irate American electorate, whom his party is going to face in about 6 weeks' time. He has not got a clue about how he can end this war by winning. That is to say, he would prefer, I mean, he can end the war tomorrow, but that would involve admitting defeat, and that is the one thing he cannot afford ahead of the midterms. So we have seen him saying in front of the cameras, at an airport tarmac somewhere, oh, this is going to last at least until after the elections, because he knows that he cannot end this before the midterm elections. So all he can try to do is, as you pointed out, blame it on the Biden administration, claim that it will end after the end of the midterms. Meanwhile, trying to make sure that he's going to still, his party will still win the midterms. He's promised every American, every adult American, $5,000 if the Republicans win. Go figure. I mean, who's desperate?
0: Absolutely. Thank you so much, Ms. Desai. Let me bring in our other guest, Mr. Bruno, into this conversation as well. Thank you so much for your time tonight. Well,
2: thank you.
0: Also, Donald Trump says that the military conflict will not last very long. And when that conflict ends, the oil prices are going to be back to the normal situation as they were before February 28th. There are two questions that I wanted to pose. Number one is, even if that would be the case, what would happen to the global economy? And second, can he actually do that? Can he find an exit ramp from this conflict that quick?
2: Well, thank you for having me. Now, as far as the economic consequences are concerned, I have to admit, I don't think about it too much because I'm scared to think about it, because I have two cars and two motorcycles, and I'm not particularly rich. And every time I go to fill up at the gas station, I notice the gas prices keep going up. And my natural instinct, of course, is to launch various curse words at Trump, because he is solely responsible for this absolutely idiotic war. Why is it an idiotic war? I'm not a fan of war, but usually wars have strategic targets in mind. They have a plan to achieve those targets. And that's the way you measure your success. So Trump's war, you might say, failed at the very beginning, because he went for regime change and he did not achieve regime change, because he and his people completely misunderstood the nature of the Iranian government. The Iranian government is not something that you can, where you knock down the leader and then you cause complete dust after, as happened in Iraq, for example, or as happened in Libya or Syria, for that matter. Iran has an actual republic with very complex mechanics that are designed to replace

0: like any other republic, like any other democratic republic. So the problem with ending this war, particularly as Trump wants to end it, which is before the midterms, as your other guest said, with a victory, is that he doesn't know what this victory looks like. The goalposts keep changing. This victory keeps changing. It was never about Hormuz to begin with. The Hormuz Strait was completely free to navigation before the war started. This was the problem that is a direct consequence of his war, of the fact that the people in the White House are absolute. I have no words for them. And to think that he was elected to prevent this kind of thing is another problem. So the world economy has been shaken. Even if the war ends tomorrow, the infrastructure still needs to be revamped, and there are new players involved now. The Yemeni Houthis are moving up in Saudi, and eliminating the rebels. The other the Saudi-backed groups in northern Yemen, and I suspect the ease with which the Houthis managed to take over is not just because of their strategic and tactical brilliance, which is surprising.
1: Mr. Bruno, I'm going to ask you some questions about the situation in the Bab al-Mandab Strait and also Yemen and Saudi Arabia, but I will come back to that. In the meantime, Ms. Desai, Brent crude has been above $100 for some time right now, while traffic through the Strait of Hormuz remains dramatically below the pre-war levels. We all know about the situation in the Strait of Bab al-Mandab Strait, what happened to the very important pipeline from Saudi Arabia that, according to some, was responsible for 4% of the global oil supply. You can correct me if I'm wrong there. The question is, what would happen to the global economy if the current prices stay the same or even go higher?
2: Well, the global economy will enter it is already very weak. You have to understand that the global economy has never fully recovered from the pandemic. Then it was hit by the Ukraine war, which also led to an energy shock. Now it has been hit, it was hit by the situation in Gaza, which may not have had immediate effects, but it certainly led to a lot of disruption. And now it is being assaulted by the war on Iran. All of these are cumulative, multiple shocks that are going to send the global economy into a tailspin. Obviously, there will be an energy shock. Now, you have to understand, the energy shock has so far been mitigated by several things. Number one, China had a lot of stockpiles, so it has been using them. Secondly, thanks to an already weak economy, there has also been a lot of demand destruction, which means that essentially people are just closing down businesses, losing their livelihoods, and not demanding oil. But this level, the continuing increase in oil prices, which are not going to decline, even if the war ended tomorrow, as the other speaker pointed out, there's going to be a lot of time before the destroyed oil facilities in the Gulf region can be restored and other oil facilities can come online. So the energy impact will be huge. Secondly, there's going to be a debt impact. A number of countries in the world are heavily indebted, and they, facing higher oil prices, will get deeper into debt, and there will be a debt crisis. So all in all, we are looking at an extremely bad scenario for the world economy. But let me add one other thing. President Trump's best friends in the oil economy, for whom he was announcing the Drill Baby Drill initiative, they are making money hand over fist and doing so at the expense of US consumers. What do I mean by that? On the whole, most of these majors are drilling oil in the United States. Their costs have not gone up. But as world oil prices go up, they are charging the consumers

0: world prices. So they are making a windfall gain. And so you can imagine that President Trump, while he is electorally in trouble with the rising oil prices, he politically, he is doing very well serving the precise interests whom he was elected to serve.
1: Thank you so much, Ms. Desai. Mr. Bruno, Saudi Arabia today reportedly requested a postponement of an Iran-Persian Gulf meeting in Oman on a temporary shipping arrangement through the Strait of Hormuz. Why would Riyadh want to delay an arrangement that could help restore stability in the Strait of Hormuz?
2: Well, I have a feeling that Riyadh's postponement has something to do with the Houthi victory, because the Houthis are constantly being presented, especially in the media, with Saudi complicity, as Iranian-backed. We always hear the stories of the Iranian-backed Houthis. Nothing else is known about the Houthis in the mainstream, but Iranian-backed is a key element. So I think is the Saudis are trying to bring in Iran as well into this, are trying to get some kind of, I don't know, concessions, but there or blame to by postponing this meeting. And Oman has been a very very good broker. It's been one of the best players in this terrible situation, one of the most reliable so far. So I think that might be the reason. Of course, the Saudis, on the other hand, what I wanted to add to your other guests' comments, speaking of oil prices, not only are the oil companies benefiting from this the windfall, but the Trump family and a few people around him are benefiting by manipulating the stock market and to shorting oil futures on one day and then making the profits on the next. So there's a lot of corruption going on. Trump is the only president I ever heard of who trades stocks through his family, but you know, so he manipulates the markets and trades on that basis. So there's that going on. And also, American oil companies drilling in Texas benefit from a high oil price because it's very expensive to drill in the United States. And they with the high oil prices, all of a sudden, the profit margins are justified. So shale oil becomes economically viable. And also, Trump made another mess in Venezuela before at Christmas. That was his Christmas gift to the world by taking over the Venezuelan oil, which supposedly to great fanfare has been handed over to Chevron and Exxon to develop. And we've heard various projects being started. But there's something else that isn't mentioned. And that is that the investments needed to bring Venezuelan oil production up to speed are huge. Billions and billions, dozens of billions of dollars are needed to upgrade the infrastructure. And also, Venezuelan crude suffers from similar problems to shale. It's not sweet. It needs a lot of refining, and it's very sludgy,
1: That's
2: unlike
1: right.
2: most Middle Eastern oil.
1: Ms. Desai, according to Mr. Bruno's analysis when it comes to the oil prices, if the oil prices go up from a certain point, then it is good for the U.S. economy. So if you wanted to actually tell what Iran should be doing at this moment, there must be a sweet spot that Iran should try its best to keep the oil prices in that range. Am I in the right?
0: Yes, I mean there is a certain complexity, as Mr. Bruno just pointed out, that the shale oil producers benefit from a higher oil price because their production is not viable under a certain price. But that does not go for all American oil.

0: producer. So that's the first thing. Secondly, as I said, the producers who are already producing at a lower price are already benefiting. I just wanted to add a couple more points to what Mr. Bruno said before I go on to the question of what Iran should do. But so the points I wanted to add is that Trump's announcements about, you know, how he's taking over Venezuelan oil, or how the oil war will, how the Iran war will end after the midterms, all of these are timed to coincide with the midterm elections. So somehow to alleviate, essentially excuse his tremendous blunder in undertaking this war. Now, as far as Iran is concerned, I suppose it would be wise for it to keep the oil price down to a level which does not benefit the shale oil drillers. And I don't know exactly what that price level would be, but honestly, I'm not sure that that's what necessarily Iran wants, because Iran's interest also is in continuing the supply of oil. At the end of the day, Iran may benefit from higher oil prices, but it needs to sell some oil in order to keep going. And Iran has been quite explicit about that. So I would say that for Iran, exactly how much to keep the, you know, what traffic to let through and how much are decisions that it has been making very cleverly so far. And I have no doubt it will continue to make cleverly depending on its needs. And of course, its very important and genuine desire not to harm and unduly harm its allies and other innocent parties in the situation. Iran has not created this world energy crisis. It is the United States. The United States could stop the energy crisis tomorrow by simply ending its entirely unjustified war on Iran. And of course, same goes for Israel.
1: Absolutely. Mr. Bruno, Europe is also facing its own inflationary pressures as energy prices rise. Could the crisis in the Strait of Hormuz actually shape the European countries to do something different from what they have been doing in the past decades?
2: Well, I think European countries have two serious problems. One is Hormuz, actually three. The other is the close alliance with the United States. And the third problem is the obstinacy in Europe to perpetuate the war in Ukraine, which is hurting and them completely. It is one of the biggest shooting yourself in the foot issues ever made. This war could have ended 4 or 5 years whenever it started, but Europe decided to put all its marbles into defeating Moscow, which is an absolutely incredibly stupid goal in historical terms. Everyone knows what happens when Europe decides to mount some kind of campaign against Russia. And now Russia is going after, for many years, for the first, Russia was careful not to damage civilian infrastructure too much in Ukraine. In fact, we had foreign dignitaries, actors arriving in Kiev regularly. How many wars do we see that, you know, where the leader is visited by foreigners with complete impunity? This is unique. But now, we heard there was a train, yes. Supposedly Boris Johnson was on that train, former British Prime Minister. And the train was seen as, the Russians identified as carrying weapons. And so they targeted it. And now they're upping, the Russians are much more serious. So there's going to be a double whammy, gas, energy from Russia, and now the Strait of Hormuz blocked, and the Strait of Bab al-Mandab under Houthi control. You know, it's ironic, the Houthis took over the port of Mocha. Most Europeans have no idea that that's the reason why coffee, you know, we have Mocha coffees, because that's where it came from. And that's another interesting issue, what's going to happen to coffee prices. But

0: So we have a really terrible situation. Europe is the victim of its own, I don't even want to say myopia, stupidity is more the issue here. They really need to stop the war in Ukraine. And then they act all surprised when far-right parties which have at their center of the platform the political program to pull out of this Ukraine war, like the Alternative for Deutschland, which won the elections in a state last week, I believe, threatening Chancellor Merz's party. I don't know how long Merz will last, in fact. So Europe is already, will soon face political consequences as a result of the totally misguided economic ones. There's another consequence too. China will benefit. The United States seems to be doing everything
1: possible, Bruno,
0: to make China the next big diplomatic, economic, and military superpower.
1: Absolutely. So, well, we are going to see about that. Thank you so much for your insights. Those were Radhika Desai, Director of Geopolitical Economy Research Group, joining us from the British capital, London, and Alessandra Bruno, author and geopolitical analyst, joining us from the city of Toronto. And that brings us to the end of this edition of our Spotlight program. Thank you for joining us, and bye-bye for now.

that morning or they have woken up in a state that they are angry at the decree of Allah. Now, when something bad happens to me in this world, my first response is to be sad. But when I think about who is it that sends those tests in my direction, then I realize that maybe that response is not just habit, or it is not just human nature, but it is a sign of a weak faith. So for example, if I planned a perfect outing and I wanted the weather to be good, but then that one day that I took off of work, maybe I even paid some money to make a reservation, I drove some distance in order to enjoy nature, the weather is stormy. And that makes me frustrated or angry that the entire week I was in the office, the weather was perfect. And I would look out the window and I would say, if only I had a day off. The one day that I had off and I sacrificed my time and my money, the weather is unpleasant. Sometimes we become frustrated, sometimes we may even become angry at Allah subhanahu wa ta'ala. But if that saddens me, then who is it that creates the weather? Who is it that sends that weather in accordance with a plan? My default response is to maybe just express my own sadness or my own frustration. But I don't realize that in reality I am questioning the wisdom and the plan of Allah subhanahu wa ta'ala. Now, I gave a very simple example, but that can apply to our health. It can apply to tragedies that we may face in our life. It can apply to financial loss or difficulties that we might sometimes face. Anything in our life that is a hardship, if it saddens me, then to the extent that that sadness is an implicit objection to what I am facing, it is an objection to Allah subhanahu wa ta'ala. Now, this hadith requires a little bit of contemplation. Because there are certain things that should sadden us, and there are certain things where that sadness should bring about a change in our actions and in our decisions. And those are not what Imam Ali is referring to. So to give one example, when the son of our Prophet Muhammad sallallahu alayhi wa alayhi, by the name of Ibrahim, died as an infant in Medina. The Prophet lost a number of sons in his lifetime, even before Ibrahim, but those sons, Qasim, and Tayyib or Tahir, according to the different titles that are given, those losses were before Islam had spread. So many people, they did not see the Prophet's response and did not witness his grief and his trust in Allah at the time of those losses. Although the character of the Prophet before Islam and after Islam had been taught and elevated by Allah. But there were not many people to witness it. The death of Ibrahim was witnessed in Medina. And one of the Prophet's companions, Sa'd ibn Abi Waqas, he came to the Prophet, he said, "Ya Rasulullah, why are you weeping?" And the Prophet said that this is rahmah. And Allah wants a person to have rahmah in their heart. I can't just lose a loved one, whether a child or a senior member of my family or even my community, and not shed tears. And if I don't shed tears, then that's not a sign of strong faith, that is a sign of lack of mercy. It's not a good thing for me to say, it doesn't affect me. It must mean I have a great deal of tawakkul. It must mean that I am a very spiritual person. Allah is Ar-Rahman and Ar-Rahim.
And Allah wants us to

have mercy, and mercy for a human being is to be saddened when something that is tragic occurs. So our Prophet, he would shed tears. And when his companions wondered, is this huzn ala dunya? Does this mean that the Prophet is angry at the qada of Allah? Is this what Imam Ali is referring to? Man asbaha ala dunya hazinan, faqad asbaha liqada'i Allahi sakhita. The Prophet says that no, mercy is a gift from Allah subhanahu wa ta'ala. To express that mercy is not an objection to the command of Allah, but it is in line with the command of Allah. And it is part of the character that Allah wants us to have. But the Prophet said to Sa'd ibn Abi Waqqas and other companions who also were present, and they also raised a similar question, that I will not say anything that is displeasing to Allah. So the mercy, the sadness, and the tears, they are a sign of a sensitive heart and a merciful soul. They are not displeasing to Allah. They are not a sign of displeasure with the decree of Allah. So the first lesson that we learn is that huzn ala dunya does not refer to mercy. It does not refer to the natural human reaction to tragedy. But it is referring to the type of sadness where there is an objection. So, if I say, for example, the tragedy has struck me and it grieves me, there's nothing wrong with that. In fact, it is a sign that you have a soul. But if I say, why me? Oh Allah, there were so many other people. Any one of them could have suffered the loss. Why do I have to be the one? Well, why me is an objection to the decree of Allah subhanahu wa ta'ala. So huzn, if it is expressed in a way that is ungrateful to Allah for His favors, or that is objecting to the decree of Allah, then that is what Imam Ali alayhi salam is referring to. It doesn't mean you shouldn't be merciful, but it means that in your feeling and in your words and in your actions, you should not go beyond the satisfaction and acceptance of what Allah subhanahu wa ta'ala has decreed for you. Sometimes it isn't easy for us to see where that line is. A person who is very sad, if they say that, oh Allah, I leave my affairs in your hand. Oh Allah, I trust your decision and your judgment and not my own wish and my own judgment. They may be grieving very, very hard. They may be very, very sad. But that is not a sign of disappointment in Allah. It is simply a reflection of how they have been affected and them putting their trust in Allah subhanahu wa ta'ala. So when you put your trust in Allah, then your expression of sadness is not a sin. Rather, it is the sunnah of the Prophet. It is the obedience to the fitrah and to the command of Allah subhanahu wa ta'ala. So the first point is that grief is a negative trait if it extends beyond our being affected by tragedy and it becomes an objection and a distancing from Allah. The second point is that there is qada of Allah, and then there is responsibility of the human being.

there is the taklif or the duty of a human being. If I have a duty and I don't fulfill my duty and something bad happens, then I should feel grief and sadness. And not only should I feel grief and sadness, I should feel an obligation to repent and to make amends and to change what I do in my life. So for example, if I suffer a loss in business because I trusted somebody that I should not have trusted, then that should sadden me. Not sadden me because of this world, but sadden me because through my experience I learned that I did not fulfill my obligation to Allah subhanahu wa ta'ala. And therefore, I need to learn, I need to repent. If I have caused a loss to somebody else, I need to make it up to them. If I didn't cause a loss to anybody else, it was my loss, I need to make it up to myself through changing my practice. Once Imam Ja'far al-Sadiq alayhi salam, he saw that his son had a business venture that he was considering, and the Imam, he didn't dictate. This was the character of the Imams, that even though they were ma'asum, they trained and they taught their children, which means they gave them good advice, but they also gave them the ability to make their own decisions, because that is how young generations can learn. If I say that I know better, so this is what we are going to do, this is what you're going to do, then I will know better, but they will never learn. So the Imam said, this is not a good person to go into business with. But Ismail, he did his own calculations, the son of Imam Ja'far Sadiq, a very beloved son, and he invested in that business and there was a loss. Then the Imam overheard Ismail, his son, doing dua to Allah that, oh Allah, give me a compensation for what I have lost. And the Imam said, don't do this dua. Allah is not going to compensate you. This was not the qada of Allah that you were supposed to lose this money. The qada of Allah was that you were not supposed to lose this money. Because the person that you went into business with was known as being impious, sinful, and unreliable. The qada of Allah was for you to do your research and find out if they are worth it and worthy of your partnership. And when you find out they're not worthy of your partnership, the command of Allah is that you be careful. You didn't do it, and so now it is your loss. If you had invested somebody else's money, you have to make it up to them. If you invested your money, then don't expect any reward or any compensation from Allah. You make it up to yourself. Now you go back and save up your money and try to make up for that mistake. So remember, when there is qada of Allah, if I did my research, I exercised caution, I invested in a business, and then COVID came, some unforeseen disaster came that I could not have known and I could not have been responsible for, and I suffered a loss. Here it was qada of Allah, and I should have no huzn about the dunya, because that was the decree of Allah. That was a test from Allah. But if it wasn't from Allah, if Allah had taught me and trained me that you should do consultation, mushawara, and you should give consideration with tadbir, and I didn't do it and I was negligent, then I should be sad, and not just sad, but I should feel responsible for making it up. So you can only understand this hadith of Imam Ali if you understand that the qada of Allah comes after our taklif. And when I fulfill my taklif, taklif means my duty and my responsibility, then whatever Allah decrees is not my worry or my concern. When the Quran says, Allah inna awliya Allahi la khawfun alayhi.

عَلَيْهِمْ وَلَا هُمْ يَحْزَنُونَ. Those who are close to Allah and are awliya of Allah, they have no fear about the future, and they have no huzn or regret about the past. Some people think this is referring to the Day of Judgment, that on the Day of Judgment, they will have no fear and no regret. But the ayah of Quran, this is repeated in numerous verses, is general. Awliya of Allah do not have khawf or huzn in this world, and they will not have khawf and huzn in the hereafter. And the reason is because they are always acting according to their taklif, their God-given duty. If I act in this world to become rich, then I always have fear, what if my investment doesn't become profitable? And I always have regret because, you know what, I held on to the stock too long. I sold the stock too soon. I should have bought a house 2 years ago, or I should have sold my house 2 years ago. If my goal in life is material, dunya, you will always have fear if you're going to get that dunya, and you will always have regret about the opportunity that you lost. But if you live your life according to your duty, I only buy when there is a divine wisdom that I have learned from Islam, that I should invest, I should be prudent with managing my affairs, and I only sell when I feel that this is the right thing to do, whether I need to spend it on my family, or help out another family member, or help out a cause in the way of Allah subhanahu wa ta'ala. Did I make the decision to earn material profit? No. I made the decision to earn the pleasure of Allah. Now I find out the day after I sold it, it went up in price. I could have earned double the amount. I have no regret because I sold it for the sake of Allah, to take care of myself or my family or my religious obligations. No regret. Do I have any fear of the future? No, because I am not making my decisions for myself. I am making them for the sake of Allah. Therefore, the outcome, the profit, the test, the struggles, they are in the hands of Allah. So, Allah inna awliya Allah la khawfun alayhim wa la hum yahzanun. Yes, that is true in akhirah, but it is also true in this world. And it is only true if you make every decision on the basis of your taklif. Try to see what will bring Allah's pleasure and happiness. Then you will never fear and you will never regret. But if you make the decision for yourself, then you will live a life full of regret or full of fear. And that is what Imam Ali is referring to. Man asbaha ala dunya hazinan. This ala dunya is key. If you are saddened because of this world, then فَقَدْ أَصْبَحَ لِقَضَاءِ اللَّهِ سَاخِطًا. That person is angry at the decree of Allah. When I suffer a setback, I'm not sad about this world. I am sad because of the mercy that Allah has placed within my heart. And therefore, that is good. When I learn a lesson from my mistake, I am not sad about the affairs of this world. I am regretful or I am sad because I missed an opportunity that Allah had given me, because I was negligent in taking advantage of the aql or the good advice of my fellow believers or the opportunities that Allah has given me. And so that is good. But when something was beyond my control, and when it was in the hands of Allah, and it wasn't a coincidence, but rather it was a test from Allah, and if that saddens me because of this world, then I'm not just sad, I am questioning and I am doubting Allah. And I need to make sure that I remove that grief from my heart and I develop a trust that whatever Allah tests me with or whatever He plans for me, it is for the best. A believer, when they have that setback, their response is, "Oh Allah, give me strength." Not, "Oh Allah, why did you make me suffer?" out of all of the people in this world. And that

0: is the key that gives us faith and gives us reassurance and in fact helps us to succeed and to triumph in the tests that we have in life. Some tests are hard, they may make us angry, they may make us worried, but if we strengthen our faith in Allah, then we will be able to overcome them. We pray to Allah subhanahu wa ta'ala for His tawfiq and His strength, and we ask Him to ensure that our hum and our gham, our concerns in our life, is only for our religion and our duty and not for the passing blessings of this material world. Allah subhanahu wa ta'ala forgive us and guide us and keep us always in His protection. Sallu ala Muhammad wa ali Muhammad.
1: Allah subhanahu wa ta'ala already taught us that bara'at comes ahead of mawalat. Tabarri is ahead of tawalli.
2: In Arabic we say at-tabarri, at-tawalli. Tabarri means distancing again. Distancing ourselves from those who belong to batil, from the enemies of humanity. Enemies of Ahlul Bayt are actually enemies of humanity. Distancing ourselves and denouncing the enemies of humanity and doing bara'at from them, denouncing them, that comes first, and that paves the way for tawalli, announcing our love for Ahlul Bayt, to arrive later. Some people are not done with the concept of tawalli yet. This is the reason why they hate Imam Khomeini. That's exactly the reason why they hate Imam Khomeini, because he's the one who taught us applied science. We have been studying, we have been hearing, listening to so many lectures, speeches of the scholars and studying from the books. Imam Ali Islam did this and this and this against Marhab, the racist oppressor of that time.
3: Very good. Imam Ali's Al-Insanul Kamil, the most perfect human. He was Kamil and perfect. He is Kamil and perfect. He was successful. He is successful.
1: What's in it for me? What am I supposed to do? Are we just talking about Imam Ali alayhi salam, talking about Ahlul Bayt alayhi salam for the sake of like a story tale, mentioning them, you know, as a theory with nothing to apply in our everyday lives? That's the case. That's never the case in Islam. Imam Khomeini is the first person in our contemporary times who taught us the applied science. Just the way Imam Ali did this behavior towards Marhab in Khaybar, he taught us who are the Yazids of today, right? So we can do bara'at from the Yazids of today. So our Ashhadu anna Aliyan Waliullah can be saved before Allah.
3: My Ashhadu anna Aliyan Waliullah is only accepted. La yuqbal إيمان العبد إلا بولاية أمير المؤمنين والبراءة من أعدائه. 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The iman of a servant is not accepted except through walayat of Amir al-Mu'mineen and bara'at, distancing ourselves, denouncing, condemning the enemies of Imam Ali alayhi salam, enemies of yesterday and enemies of today.

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0: All praise belongs to Allah, Lord of all the worlds.
1: Ar-Rahman Ar-Rahim.
0: The All-Beneficent, the All-Merciful.

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0: All praise belongs to Allah, Lord of all the worlds.
1: Ar-Rahman Ar-Rahim.
0: The All-Beneficent, the All-Merciful. Master of the Day of Retribution.
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0: For 60 years, Tanfoam has been part of the dreams, comfort, and lives of Tanzanians. Generations have changed, times have changed. But one thing has remained the same, the assurance of a good night's sleep. Today, this legacy of excellence has earned Tanfoam official recognition as a super brand. 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We trust it. It has raised generations. The people of Tanzania have spoken. There is only one mattress. Tanfoam. It supported our grandparents, and today their grandchildren still sleep on it.
1: أعوذ بالله من الشيطان الرجيم بسم الله الرحمن الرحيم الحمد لله رب العالمين والصلاة والسلام على أشرف الأنبياء والمرسلين وعلى أهل بيته الطيبين الطاهرين المعصومين أما بعد Awaited Savior of Humanity Imam al-Mahdi عليه السلام My respected brothers and sisters, Assalamu alaikum jami'an wa rahmatullahi wa barakatuh. Welcome to our fourth part in our series looking at Prophet Yahya alayhi salam, an exemplar youth in the Holy Quran. We reached to ayah number 12 of Surah Maryam. Allah subhanahu wa ta'ala tells Prophet Yahya, Ya Yahya, khudil kitaba bi quwwah. O Yahya, take hold of the book, the Torah, with strength and power. And we stated in the previous episode that His Eminence, Grand Ayatollah Sheikh Makarim Shirazi, may Allah protect him for us, states that the meaning of this is that with all different capacities, intellectual, moral, physical, and spiritual, Yahya alayhi salam was duty bound to be able to take hold of the book and implement it. And we understand from this that Islam does not permit this weakness, this infirmness towards the implementation of its holy book. Why? Because the moment a leader, a protector of the faith, is infirm, indecisive, backs down, is showing cowardice in the face of

oppression and sin, then the enemy takes multiple steps forward and pushes the divine leadership into a corner. It should be the other way around. It must be that Islam is on the front foot and pushing tyranny and oppression and immorality into a corner and defeating it. The only way we can do this is by taking hold of the book with firmness. Second, we mentioned last week, Yahya alayhi salam, we mentioned in the previous episode, that Yahya alayhi salam was a youth. And the main challenge to his authority was coming from his uncles, the cousins and family members around him that had tried to take hold of the leadership of Banu Israel, the interpretation of the Torah. We stated that if you are a youth and you are speaking against elders, maybe people who are leaders and priests and have authority in their hand, you have to take hold of the book with strength and firmness. You cannot be an individual who takes hold of the book and does it with infirmity. Rather, it has to be with power and confidence, application. And so Yahya alayhi salam is told, خُذِ الْكِتَابَ بِقُوَّةِ. For youth, we also have to understand this. One challenge that a youth has is that he often, or she often, has a little bit of this overconfidence to himself. He thinks that he is right, that he knows everything, and everybody is wrong, and we need to do away with the old guard, and we need to be able to bring in all the progress of our time. But that's why Yahya alayhi salam is given a second sifa in this ayah, whereby his power and his firmness is tempered with wisdom. Ya Yahya, خُذِ الْكِتَابَ بِقُوَّةِ. On one hand, there is power and strength. Yes, you need to be able to stand up to others. You need to be able to speak your mind, your research. But on the other side, there is the balance of wisdom that helps you to temper your knowledge of when to move and when not to move. What to say in what circumstance, what not to say. When to be able to push the mantle and the boat out and when not to. What does the ayah continue saying? وَآتَيْنَاهُ الْحُكْمَ صَبِيًّا. We granted him wisdom whilst he was yet a child. Now here, this is something that is not unique to Prophet Yahya alayhi salam. There have been others in history that have been given this wisdom and insight as youth, especially the A'imma of Ahlul Bayt, salawatullah wa salamuhu alayhim ajma'een. Also, Prophet Isa alayhi salam was able to speak from the cradle. But nevertheless, it shows that this was divine, that this was something that was a specific purpose that was given to Yahya alayhi salam, as well as being an insight and an example for you and I and all youth until today. That we need to be able to cultivate our intellect and our wisdom, and wisdom is not something that is specific to age. Someone says, you have to wait till you are 55 years old before you are wise. This is not true. In fact, there is a common saying in English that says the opposite. He is wise beyond his years. It can be that a 15-year-old can be wise. A 25-year-old can have wisdom. This is paired with basira, insight. Insight is something that comes with an eye that penetrates the realities of what is going on. A heart that has grasped the realities of what is going on. His Eminence, Sheikh Makarim, may Allah preserve him for us, in Tafsir al-Amthal, talks about prophecy in childhood. And he says the following. It is true that the stage of intellectual maturity in humans

usually has a certain limit. However, there are always exceptional individuals amongst humankind. What prevents Allah from shortening this stage for some of His servants is specific purposes. Allah can make the period of having wisdom and maturity not 40 years old, but 10 years old, or 12 years old, or 15 years old, but for certain purposes, making it occur a few years earlier or even fewer years earlier. Furthermore, a year or two after birth is usually necessary for the ability to speak. Yet we know that Prophet Isa alayhi salam was able to speak even in his early days, and his speech was profound and insightful, the type of speech that you would normally expect from an elder. From this, we understand that it is possible for youth to gain wisdom and insight at an early age, which helps them to temper that power that they wish to be able to demonstrate, their understanding that they want to be able to demonstrate to youth who are in the community, who are talaba, who are speakers. It may be that you wish to be able to present your arguments, your insight, but everything that you say with power and conviction and confidence to your peers or to others has to be tempered with wisdom in order to make sure that what you say with power has the requirements of insight to go along with the power of the speech that you have. It's mentioned in the ahadith from the companion Ali ibn Asbat, one of the companions of our ninth holy Imam, Muhammad At-Taqi Al-Jawad, salawatullah wa salamuhu alayh. He said, I saw Abu Ja'far Al-Jawad alayhi salam come out towards me, and I was gazing intently at this young Imam. You all know Imam Al-Jawad alayhi salam became an Imam at a very tender age of maybe 5 years old. And this was something very shocking for the people around him at that time, or maybe a little bit older than that. I gazed at him intently, looking at him from head to toe to describe his stature to our companions in Misr, in Egypt. Meaning, Ali ibn Asbat wanted to capture the image of this young Imam and say, this is how he looks, this is how he is. And I wanted to be able to convince the people of Egypt of this imamate by describing him. Whilst I was engaged in doing this, I sat down and I said to myself, oh Ali, meaning Ali ibn Asbat, oh Ali, is this really the way to be able to convince the people of Egypt? To talk about his physical demeanor or how he looks as a young boy? He said to himself, oh Ali, Allah has established proof for imamat the same way He has established proof for nubuwat. The same way Yahya alayhi salam was told, خُذِ الْكِتَابَ بِقُوَّةِ وَآتَيْنَاهُ الْحُكْمَ الصَّبِيَّةِ. And the same way you might say that you attain maturity at 40 years, is it not possible that this young child, Imam Al-Jawad alayhi salam, is given wisdom as a young boy? You see, Ali ibn Asbat changed his understanding. Instead of trying to convince himself and others by looking at the physical appearance of Imam Al-Jawad alayhi salam and then describing that through maybe the nur on his face or maybe the look of prophethood and imamat on him, he went back to the Qur'an. And he said that there was an evidence in the Qur'an for Yahya and Isa alayhi salam, and that they can be given this divine authority from childhood. Why then can Imam Al-Jawad alayhi salam not be given the same? The point is very important here that when it comes to youth,
there are certain qualities that we should want to have. A youth might be quite impetuous.

A youth might believe in himself. A youth may think that what he is seeing from the community is wrong. And it may be that he is justified. He may say, I'm just giving you an example, that he sees the elders of the community are not progressing with the time, they are not keeping up with the needs of the community, that they haven't understood the demands of the sisters or the youth or the madrasa or bringing in technology into the community, whatever it may be. And youth have access to this and they have time and they want to invest themselves into a cause for the sake of Allah subhanahu wa ta'ala. But as much as a youth must speak with power and passion and from the Quran and from the ahadith, if we do so without wisdom, we will alienate others, we will push others away. And so it is absolutely necessary to speak with wisdom. Here in ayah number 13, Allah subhanahu wa ta'ala goes a step further and describes the next quality of Prophet Yahya alayhi salam that was needed in dealing with the people around him at that time. Ya Yahya khudhil kitaba biquwwah wa ataynahu al-hukma sabiyya wa hananan min ladunna and tenderness from us. Subhanallah. It is incredible, isn't it? On one side, you have power, authority, firmness, rigidity. In the middle, you have wisdom, hikmah. And on the other side of the balance of the equation is hananan, tenderness, compassion, understanding that helps you to see what others don't see. In the way in which you deal with someone, you realize that if you are not tender with them, you will push them further away. What's incredible here is you'll remember that the Holy Prophet Muhammad sallallahu alayhi wa alayhi, Allah describes him in the Holy Quran, وَلَوْ كُنْتَ غَلِيذًا, if you were to be harsh and hard-hearted, people would flee away from you. So we know that to be tender when dealing with people is absolutely important. As much as you should speak with authority, you should be tender and compassionate to people. Yahya alayhi salam doesn't just have tenderness. وَحَنَانًا مِنْ لَدُنَّا. He has tenderness from us, from Allah subhanahu wa ta'ala. How tender is Allah subhanahu wa ta'ala? Inshallah, we'll talk more about this in the next episode as we continue on with the ayat and the qualities of Prophet Yahya. Walhamdulillah, Rabbil Alameen. وصلي يا ربي على خيرتك من خلقك محمد وآله الطاهرين.

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Tanfoam. 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

0: For 60 years, Tanfoam has been part of the dreams, comfort, and lives of Tanzanians. Generations have changed, times have changed. But one thing has remained the same, the assurance of a good night's sleep. Today, this legacy of excellence has earned Tanfoam official recognition as a super brand. From cities to villages, Tanfoam is ours. We trust it. It has raised generations. The people of Tanzania have spoken. There is only one mattress. Tanfoam. It supported our grandparents, and today their grandchildren still sleep on it.
1: أعوذ بالله من الشيطان الرجيم بسم الله الرحمن الرحيم الحمد لله رب العالمين وصلى الله على سيدنا محمد وآله الطاهرين Verse number 96 of Surah An-Nisa درجات منه ومغفرة ورحمة وكان الله غفورا رحيما These are ranks from him Forgiveness and mercy, and Allah is all forgiving, all merciful. If you remember, in the previous verse, Allah said that Allah has given a daraja, a grade, to mujahideen over qa'ideen, to those who go to jihad, over those who sit back and stay in the town instead of going to jihad. فَضَّلَ اللَّهُ الْمُجَاهِدِينَ بِأَمْوَالِهِمْ وَأَنفُسِهِمْ عَلَى الْقَاعِدِينَ دَرَجَةً Allah has given a daraja, has graced the mujahideen with a daraja over qa'idin. Here we are now told that this daraja is not one sort of grade. There are many different grades, darajat minhu, ranks from him, wa maghfiratan wa rahma. These ranks, in the previous verse, it said, okay, they have a rank above those who stay back and do not participate in jihad. But this rank in itself is divided into many different ranks, darajat minhu. Now, one possibility of why darajat is meant.

is that because not all the mujahideen have the same quality of sincerity, the same quality of intention. Not all of them have the same background, same situation. So based on what they sacrifice, based on how sincerely they sacrifice, then they have darajat. Every act in this world, even one rak'ah of prayer, may give a rank to a person over another. I think I have mentioned this before from the questions of that Jewish rabbi to the Prophet, peace be upon him. One of those questions was, on what basis people enter paradise? By faith, by Islam, or by action? Which one? And the Prophet said, they qualify to enter by faith. However, this qualification is not sufficient. They need Rahmatullah as well to push this forward. So he said, they qualify by faith, they enter by Rahmatullah, and the Prophet said, even I should enter by Rahmatullah. If that does not cover me, I cannot enter paradise. Now, when they enter paradise, what are their ranks? وَيُقَسِّمُونَهَا بِأَعْمَالِهِمْ. They distribute it by their actions. So, I mean, someone who wages jihad, sacrifices their lives, is certainly not in the same place as others. Many of us say that Allah is forgiving. It doesn't matter, no matter how much sin we have done, Allah may forgive us and may let us in paradise, and who knows what paradise is. I mean, in terms of magnitude, in terms of quality, in terms of description. However, entering paradise is one thing. Attaining those ranks is another thing. You have heard this hadith many a time from the pulpit that Imam Ja'far Sadiq alayhi salam said to his followers, I'm not worried about you entering paradise because all of you will. I am worried about your ranks, that you have to acquire ranks. So these are darajat. So why darajat is mentioned for the mujahideen? One possibility is what I said. Another possibility is that the darajat, apart from sincerity and other things, is given to those who have sacrificed more. That is, of course, very clear. Those who sacrifice more. In Majmu al-Bayan, it says darajat men. What does it mean? It means manazil. Allah a'la min ba'd min manazil al-karama. The places, the positions of honor, some of which is above others. And this shows, of course, that what we have to strive for, inshallah, with rahmatullah, all of us enter paradise, inshallah. But what we have to strive for is those manazil al-karama. Now, another view regarding darajat, which is again mentioned in Majmu al-Bayan by Tabrasi rahmatullah alayh, is that darajat, these are darajatul a'mal. A'mal are very different. For example, al-Islam is a daraja, is a rank. Someone who is a Muslim and has very naturally, ordinarily has performed their duties, they will enter paradise. That's one daraja. Wal fiqh daraja, however, deeper understanding of faith and acting based on that is another daraja. And then he said, wal hijra daraja. Above this is if someone leaves their belongings back and migrate.

or leave whatever attachment they have to a place and migrate for the sake of God. This is one daraja. Wal jihadu fil hijra daraja. And if someone having Islam, having faith, having migrated and have taken part in jihad is another daraja. Wal qatlu fil jihad daraja. And someone who's killed in jihad, of course, not everyone who goes to jihad would be killed, and being killed in jihad is another daraja. Now, apart from this, about these from these darajat, wa maghfaratun wa rahma. Now, maghfara and rahma may be, in a sense, the qualifier for receiving those darajat. Or it may be something in addition to those darajat. Maghfara is mentioned because all of us need maghfara. Everyone in this world needs maghfara, needs forgiveness from Allah. From the morning to the evening, every second, every moment, we are using His blessing. Do we offer thank for that in every moment? No. Are we performing all our duties towards God, towards our fellow human beings, towards animals, towards the environment? Are we doing that? No, of course not. So all of us are in need of maghfirah from Allah. Do we treat our children, our spouses, our friends, the way we have to treat them? Even unintentionally sometimes we do things which needs forgiveness. And therefore, maghfirah is very necessary for everyone before entering paradise. And that's why everywhere in the Quran, أُولَٰئِكَ لَهُمْ مَغْفَرَةٌ وَأَجْرٌ عَظِيمٌ. First they have maghfirah and then they have great reward. And then when maghfirah is, someone is blessed by maghfirah, then they become pure. They become purified. Their heart is now clean, open to receive the mercy of Allah. Mercy of Allah is everywhere. It's addressed to everyone, is directed to everyone. However, many people actually reject it because they cannot accept it. It's just like, for example, the body rejecting a medicine, rejecting a cure. Hearts reject Rahmatullah unless they are clean and they have maghfirah. So after maghfirah comes, then rahmah is there. And who knows what that rahmah, which Allah is describing as something given in paradise, God knows what that is. So darajat minhu maghfiratun wa rahmah. In Surah At-Tawbah, when Allah describes the Mujahideen, those who believe in God and do strive in the way of Allah, says, يُبَشِّرُهُمْ رَبُّهُمْ بِرَحْمَةٍ مِّنْهُ وَرِضْوَانٍ. 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First rahmah, then rizwan. Jannat is just the environment. These are the important thing. Rahmah and Ridwan. 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

higher درجات. In one hadith, from the Prophet, peace be upon him, regarding his darajat, he said, sallallahu alayhi wa sallam, inna allaha faddala al-mujahideen ala al-qa'ideen 70 daraja. I think I mentioned this in our last session as well. Allah has given

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And I mentioned that this is not obligatory job. If it's obligatory, then everyone should take part. If they don't take part, they are sinners, they do not receive anything. So Allah has given them 70 ranks above them, degrees. بَيْنَ كُلِّ دَرَجَتَيْنِ مَسِيرَةُ سَبْعِينَ حَرِيفًا لِلْفَرَسِ الْجَوَادِ. Between every two daraja is the distance that a very fast horse can cover in 70 years. These are the differences in daraja. Of course, these are explained in the term, in term of the distance, which was quite understandable for the people of the time. In the merits of jihad, Imam Ali alayhi salam says, in there is a khutbah about jihad in Nahjul Balagha. There are several, of course, but this is very famous. فَإِنَّ الْجِهَادِ بَابٌ مِّنْ أَبْوَابِ الْجَنَّةِ. 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God's fortified armor. That when someone takes part, no shayateen could come to him. Nothing could harm him. No fire in the hereafter can approach him. دِرْءُ اللَّهِ الْحَسِينَةِ. وَجُنَّتُهُ الْوَثِيقَةِ. Secure shield. Whoever abandons it, this is very important. You know, when Allah said about maghfirah, I mean, a man may have many sins, a person may have many sins, but by going to jihad, Allah just forgives all of them by maghfirah. And this is why it's junnatuhu al-wathiqah, is his secure shield against any sin. فَمَنْ تَرَكَهُ رَغْبَةً أَنْهَ أَلْبَسَهُ اللَّهُ ثَوْبَ الظُّلَّ. Whoever abandons it out of his own will, saying that I don't like to do jihad, I do other things. I pray, I build mosques and other things, if it is obligatory, if it is something that requires everyone. If, for example, your land is attacked by disbelievers and they want to destroy the faith, they desire to remove the faith from the face of the earth, then whoever abandons it out of his own will, God would clothe him with a garment of humiliation. أَلْبَسَهُ اللَّهُ ثَوْبَ الذُّلْ. Isn't this what has happened now in our Muslim nation, that we have been clothed, we have been given the garment of humiliation because we have abandoned jihad out of fear, out of greed, out of whatever. God will clothe him with the garment of humiliation and affliction will cover him. In Tafsir Namuna, however, he says that, of course, this is about jihad. فَضَّلَ اللَّهُ الْمُجَاهِدِينَ عَلَى الْقَائِدِينَ. Allah has given a rank to mujahideen above the qa'ideen. He says this may not refer only to jihad in terms of fighting the enemies. At times, it may refer to other times of striving and struggle. Like, for example, striving to gain knowledge, striving to remove inflictions from the society, harms from the society, struggle to improve the situation of the society and things like that. These are also jihad. Of course, this is when we don't have jihad in that sense. Of course, I will talk about why jihad is so important more.

later on. 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Indeed, those whom the angels take away while they are wronging themselves. ظَالِمِ أَنفُسِهِمْ, wronging themselves. I will mention what that means. They ask the angels, what state were you in? They reply, we were abased in the land. The angels say, was not Allah's earth vast enough so that you might migrate in it? The refuge of such shall be hell, and it is an evil destination. Now, this is about those who not only refuse to take part in jihad, they also refuse in the first place to migrate with the Prophet. Because after the Prophet, peace be upon him, migrated, he instructed every Muslim that they have to migrate. Because Meccans did not allow them to practice Islam. And even worse, one of the reasons for the revelation of this verse, which is mentioned, of course, it is not restricted to that, is what is mentioned in Majma' al-Bayan and other sources. Abu Hamza al-Thumali reports that the mushrikun balagana anna المشركين يوم بدر لم يخلفوا إذا خرجوا أحدا إلا صبيا أو شيخا كبيرا أو مريضا. He says that there were, when the in the Battle of Badr, when the politics wanted to come out for the battle, they did not allow any young man except those who were ill or disabled or anything. They did not allow any man to stay behind. So there were some Muslims in Mecca who had to accompany the politics in the Battle of Badr. You see the situation, how the situation was. They refused to migrate because of their possessions, because of their belongings, because they are the attachments, and for any reason. And they were forced to go. Maybe some of them did not even reveal their faith. They were forced to go to the Battle of Badr with the Mushrikun. And to fight against the Messenger of God. And to make the polytheist army bigger and larger. So that when the Muslims would see them, they say, wow, this is a big army, how can we fight them? And that's why actually Allah miraculously showed in the dream of the Prophet that they were just a small group. And Prophet told them that they are a small group, that I have seen in the dream. And even at the beginning, I mean, the numbers, Allah moved the image in the mind, because it was very important. Muslims were very few, and police army was too large, and some of that army was made by Muslims who had refused to migrate. So the police took every healthy adult man with themselves, including those Muslims. When these weak Muslims saw the small and unequipped army of the Muslims. In fact, Allah says at the beginning of the battle, we made them to see you very little, and you see them very little, so that both will say, well, we will finish them quickly. This was a miracle of Allah subhanahu wa ta'ala. And they also saw the same thing as was shown to them. Politics, these armies, so little, we can just finish them in half an hour. When these weak Muslims saw the small and unequipped army of the Muslims from Medina, they doubted the truth of Islam. Is this the whole army of Islam? So some of them were subsequently killed in that battle.

Well, they had doubt in their hearts. Killed by, they may not have launched an attack by others, but as, for example, a spear coming, an arrow coming, and then this verse was revealed that they actually wronged themselves. Wronged themselves in the sense that they deprived, by not migrating, they deprived themselves of the reward, and they earned their punishment which awaits them. So إِنَّ الَّذِينَ تَوَفَّاهُمُ الْمَلَائِكَةُ ظَالِمٍ أَنفُسِهِمْ. Those whom the angels take away while they are wronging themselves. تَوَفَّاهُمُ الْمَلَائِكَةُ. Malaika, of course, we know Malakul Maut takes the lives, but it's not only him. He has many angels under him working. And also Allah يَتَوَفَّى الْأَنفُسَ حِينَ مَوْتَى. It's Allah who takes the souls when they die. But of course, Allah, in a vertical sort of hierarchy, Malakul Maut works as hand of Allah, and those angels work as the hand or under the command of Malakul Maut. So the Malaika take is quite reasonable, acceptable to say Malakul Maut takes the lives, or Allah takes the lives, or the angels who are under Malakul Maut take the life. إِنَّ الَّذِينَ تَوَفَّاهُمُ الْمَلَائِكَةُ ظَالِمِي أَنفُسِهِمْ. Why they are ظَالِمِي أَنفُسِهِمْ? Because they were so lax in their religious belief and practices. They had to, even they had to comply to come to the battle. Not only they did not take part in migration, they did not follow the instruction of the Prophet to migrate, they followed the polytheists to come to the battle, to make the army larger, towards certain, small things in the army. Of course, this primarily refers to these people. However, at all times, I mean, the people may wrong themselves because of not following the instructions of the prophet of religion. And it's not only limited to, even if we take it just to be for that context, it's not only for those who took part in the battle of Badr against the Muslims, but those who did not migrate at all. So, ظَالِمِ أَنفُسَهِمْ, as I said, إِنَّ الَّذِينَ تَوَفَّاهُمُ الْمَلَائِكَةُ ظَالِمِ أَنفُسَهِمْ. They wronged themselves because they deprived themselves of the thawab, of the reward, and they actually put themselves at the disposal of the fire and iqam. Now, the angels say, قَالُوا فِيمَ كُنْتُمْ. This is very interesting. Apparently, the question, we have this questioning in the grave. Maybe this is in the grave, I don't know. But it says, when they are taking the souls. So there is a questioning by the angels when the soul is taken, so that the angels would classify them, put them in different categories. قَالُوا فِيمَ كُنْتُمْ. What state were you in? Now, this could imply two things. I mean, what state were you in? It may mean, why were you among the Prophet and his companions in this battle, or among his enemies? You're Muslims, but you are in the army of the enemy. How come? Fima antum. Or it may be, were you real Muslims? Were you following the Prophet, the religion of Islam? Or you were polytheists? قَالُوا فِيمَ كُنْتُمْ. Now, of course, it's not just a verbal questioning. It is an existential interrogation by the angels. And this is very interesting. I mean, if we say this is done at the moment of death, then it means that there is a questioning

at the moment of death, before, if there is a question in the grave as well. And all these questions, as I said, are to clarify for the person and are to determine the rank, the station, and the position of a person in Barzakh at the moment. Of course, what comes hereafter is something different. Now, they reply. So there's a conversation between them and the angels, and this is very interesting as well. So we shouldn't be very much in doubt about when we say questioning in the grave, which, of course, Muslims have different views about it. But here we see very clearly a questioning and answering at the moment of death or afterwards. قَالُوا كُنَّا مُسْتَضْعَفِينَ فِي الْأَرْضِ. We were مستضعفين in the earth. It means we didn't have any means to migrate. مستضعف is abased, disadvantaged, oppressed, from ضعيف, ضعف, which means weakness. So مستضعف, who's viewed to be weak or is put into weakness by others. This is مستضعف. The opposite of that is مستكبر, as is used in the Quran. Someone who is, who has power above others or views themselves to be above others as well. So مستضعفين, كنا مستضعفين means we were among those who have a low social class, who had a low social class. We didn't have any political or financial power to migrate, which is a lie. Of course, they could, but they didn't want, because then the Quran excludes those who really couldn't migrate with the Prophet, peace be upon him. Now, what they reply, we were abased in the land. And they actually mentioned this as an excuse. And the angels say, again, this is interesting conversation, isn't it? In fact, they are refuting their argument, rejecting their excuse. They say, was not Allah's earth vast enough so that you might migrate it? Now, here they are shifting the focus. That you say you were مستضعف, you say that you didn't have, you didn't think that you should have left your property behind, but the earth of Allah is vast. You could go somewhere else and find bounties of Allah, as we will see in verse number 100. وَمَنْ يُهَاجِرْ فِي سَبِيلِ اللَّهِ يَجَدْ فِي الْأَرْضِ مُرَاغَمًا كَثِيرًا وَسَعَةً. Whoever migrates in the way of Allah will find many havens and plentitude in the earth. It's only shaitan who terrifies people, who puts fear in the heart of the people. What should I do? What will happen? What do I do if I go without any means? قَالُوا أَلَمْ تَكُمْ أَرْضُ اللَّهِ وَاسَعًا. The angels would say, was not the earth of Allah vast? Very beautiful. Very beautiful. And the verse is very important about this conversation, interrogation, question and answer by the angels and the people who die, ظَالِمِ أَنفُسِهِمْ. Would that be for everyone? We may, of course, find out about it. But now, of course, we have to finish because we have come to end of our time. 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

For 60 years, Tanfoam has been part of the dreams, comfort, and lives of Tanzanians. Generations have changed, times have changed. But one thing has remained the same, the assurance of a good night's sleep. Today, this legacy of excellence has earned Tanfoam official recognition as a super brand. 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We trust it. It has raised generations. 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Tanfoam. It supported our grandparents, and today their grandchildren still sleep on it.

Bismillah ar-Rahman ar-Rahim. Allahumma salli ala Muhammad wa ali Muhammad. Communication, it's probably something that we are so regularly used to because that's how we convey our messages to other people. But unfortunately, at the same time, it's the number one reason as to why couples end up with so many problems and unfortunately separation. When I sit down and look at the paperwork that I have when it comes to issues to do with divorce and request for divorce, the first and foremost reason that couples usually put is lack of communication. How do you evaluate yourself when it comes to something like communicating with your spouse? Do you communicate? Is there communication or is there a lack thereof? How are we able to improve this skill of communication? Because if we were to try to understand why it is that communication is, or lack of communication is, the number one reason as to why marriage falls apart, we can see that it's probably because that distancing that happens within the very household. Yes, both of you are physically there. Both of you probably interact with each other on different levels when it comes to walking through the lounge room or the living room or the kitchen or anywhere else. But at the same time, when it comes to expressing yourself, expressing your feelings, there's unfortunately absolutely nothing there. And of course, with the deepening of such a wound, the problems could probably reach such a level and stage where the issue is no longer able to be salvaged. And therefore, we need to either adopt the skill that we don't have or improve on this skill that we need to work on, and that is communicate. Look at the Holy Quran and look at the sayings of our Ahlul Bayt alayhim as-salam. In the Holy Quran, just as an example, the amount of times that Allah subhanahu wa ta'ala repeats himself, talking directly to

people, O you who believe, Ayyuhannas, O people, all for the sake of it being a direct conversation between Allah subhanahu wa ta'ala and His servants. And at the same time, we have a form of communication with Allah subhanahu wa ta'ala through our recitation of the Quran, through supplications and things like that. The Holy Prophet sallallahu alayhi wa alihi, in the biography mentioned about him, it says that he was the best of listeners. He was excellent in his listening skills. So yes, you can communicate, you can say something, but what happens if the opposite party is too busy, occupied with other things? What happens if you're trying to convey a message, but your husband, your wife is busy doing something else? So communication is one thing, conveying a message in a good form is one thing, and being a good listener is also another thing. These are skills that ultimately we need to learn. Now, when we are giving someone our absolute attention, when we are listening to what it is that they have to say, that means we're showing concern. That means we are caring about what it is that they have to say. The number one issue that most husbands have is complaining about their wives nagging and complaining and complaining. And that's what makes them want to stay away from communicating or having a conversation with their wife. They'd say, well, I'd rather be busy with something else than open up a can of worms and then all I hear is nothing other than nagging and complaining. The number one complaint that most wives have is that the husband shuts the wife down by belittling that comment that she might have, by not giving her view that level of value that it needs. And therefore, when she wants to express herself, he'll probably give her the deaf ear and not pay heed to anything that is that she is saying. So, listening to one another, trying to make sure that when someone is talking to you, you show those skills of having that correct body language. Rasulullah sallallahu alayhi wa alihi never had his back to someone while he was talking to them, or at the same time would never interrupt someone when they are talking. So of course, when you're interrupting someone, you are kind of like putting the other person down, you're shutting them off, and therefore communication becomes extremely, extremely difficult. So when we look into all of these issues and try to pinpoint why is it that lack of communication is the number one issue when it does come to marriage dissolution, we need to understand how we are able to stay away from this. Of course, it's very surprising that a husband and a wife, they're both living with each other. They're at home all the time. They are interacting, as we just said, but yet they fail when it comes to something as similar as having a proper conversation. Now, when the husband does not validate the opinion of the wife, why is she going to put herself in that situation and come back again and say something to him, or voice her opinion, or share her point of view, if she knows that the husband isn't going to validate it, he's not going to give it any consideration, he's not even going to listen to what it is that she says, and therefore it's better off for her to just keep her opinion to herself and not say anything? Of course, this is wrong. This is fundamentally wrong, because it really will end up in you, the husband, in you, the wife, having deep core problems that probably neither of you are going to be able to get away from. Now, how are we able to overcome this? There are many points that we are able to share, many skills that we can learn, but most

Most importantly, we stem all of this empowerment and understanding from the Holy Quran and the methodology of the Holy Quran, in how the Quran spoke to mankind, in how our Imams themselves also communicated with the broader public. I just mentioned eye contact. It's a very valuable tool. It's something that we shouldn't take minor or insignificant. It's something where we are able to look into not only the physical eyes of someone, but in their insights, where it travels towards their soul. You're giving them value, you're giving them consideration, you're giving them your full attention, and all of these other things. So what do we do when it comes to us wanting to gain that skill of communication?

So obviously we know that good communication is the foundation of a solid marriage. And that's why it's so important for us to look into this important topic. We might not be born with any of these things, but they're easy to pick up. You as the husband, you as the wife, express your expectations and say what it is that you feel. Convey that message. And there is a difference between you expressing your expectations and you expressing your judgment. Expectation means that you would love, for example, to allow yourself to feel comfortable telling your husband that wouldn't it be nice if you, dear husband, come home a little bit early so we can spend some more time together. That's a way of expressing your expectation. Expressing of your judgment is you being judgmental towards the other, which ultimately is going to block them as well. And you're going to be going back to the same problem of lack of communication by you saying, why are you late? Why are you always negligent towards my rights? Why don't you come home early? Why this, why that? Of course, that's going to be an issue when the husband listens to this nagging and says, well, I'd rather be outside of the house than come home and have to deal with all of this. And that's why when you tell your wife something, what you expect, when you tell your husband something and what you expect, it's probably because they don't know. We're not mind readers as spouses. We don't know what's happening in our partner's mind. You know, we might know that they're upset. We might feel something changing in the atmosphere and the mood at home, but we might not be able to put our finger on the very wound and understand what it is that's going on. And therefore, when the spouse expresses that and mentions that and says that, it's going to relieve the opposite person. And of course, hopefully, they won't be that arrogant enough to not listen to what it is that they are going to say. Because the worst thing that you can do as a spouse is block your partner and dismiss what it is that they feel, belittle what it is that they are expressing. If you are telling your partner, telling your spouse, telling your husband, your wife, that you feel this way, that you have this kind of expectation, and it's a realistic expectation. It's something within the boundaries of your rights, your obligations, what would commonly be accepted by any kind of husband or wife. But yet, you block that off by dismissing it and not showing it any value. Of course, they're not going to want to say what it is that they want to in the next time they have such an issue. And therefore, when it comes to listening to this kind of issue, you can't give your marriage 50%. You need to give your marriage 100%. And giving your marriage 100%

means that you need to work on those very foundations that are going to keep your marriage alive. With a successful marriage, you will be able to work on all of those other things that very solid foundation that you've worked on is going to reach. So this, of course, might take some practice. You might have to rectify some old habits that you have, but it's worth it, of course, because it's going to keep your marriage alive. Now, changing these old habits of how you communicate with the partner might become an obstacle in the very beginning, but building on it and, of course, walking towards it is going to allow you to realize your mistakes and, of course, be able to get to that ultimate destination that you have, and that is live in a home that is full of peace and harmony, where you're able to express yourself without feeling that you're going to be shut down, that you're able to say something and show your feelings without being belittled by what it is that the other person listens to or hears. And of course, most importantly, to convey this message to everyone else in the home. If you, who is a parent, you're able to share this skill of communication with other members in the family, your spouse is going to be able to communicate with you on a good level, and your children will also learn this methodology of living as well. Walhamdulillahi Rabbil Alameen, wa salatu wa salamu ala Sayyidina Muhammad wa alihi al-tahirin.

For 60 years, Tanfoam has been part of the dreams, comfort, and lives of Tanzanians. 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But one thing has remained the same, the assurance of a good night's sleep. Today, this legacy of excellence has earned Tanfoam official recognition as a super brand. 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Tanfoam. 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

0: For 60 years, Tanfoam has been part of the dreams, comfort, and lives of Tanzanians. Generations have changed, times have changed. But one thing has remained the same, the assurance of a good night's sleep. Today, this legacy of excellence has earned Tanfoam official recognition as a super brand. 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We trust it. It has raised generations. The people of Tanzania have spoken. There is only one mattress. Tanfoam. It supported our grandparents, and today their grandchildren still sleep on it.
1: الحمد لله والصلاة والسلام على سيدنا ونبينا محمد وآله الطاهرين. We begin in the name of Allah, the All Merciful. We send our salutations and greetings on all the messengers of mercy that He has sent from the first man on the earth, Adam, to the last messenger. We've assembled here tonight to offer condolences to the bereaved family. It is a tradition that the Holy Prophet sallallahu alayhi wa alayhi and the Imams of the Ahlul Bayt alayhi salam would encourage condolence, and there is great reward promise for offering condolence. So the hadith says that man azza musaba, the hadith from the Holy Prophet and the hadith from Imam Sadiq alayhi salam. Man azza musaban, whosoever offers condolence and consolation to the bereaved, kana lahu mithlu ajrihi, then he would get the same reward as the sabr made by the person who is bereaved and who is afflicted. Min ghayri an yuntaqas min ajri al-musabi shay'an. And the reward that the bereaved will suffer will be the same. It will not be shared, but there will be a new reward given to the person who is offering the condolence. Kwa nini? Kwa sababu, this person offering condolence now is connecting in his heart to the heart of the bereaved. What the bereaved is undergoing, is sympathizing, is empathizing, is trying to show compassion and mercy. Or another hadith says that man azza thakla adhalla Allahu fi dhilli arshihi yawma la dhilla illa dhillu. If you offer condolence to the bereaved, then on the day of judgment you shall be sheltered under the throne of God, the day when there is no other shelter, the day when all of us will be exposed to the consequences of our deeds, and our deeds have failed.

be sinful, and therefore we will suffer the punishment, except if we have the shelter of God, God the Merciful. Ar-Rahmanu ala al-Arsh istawa. This Arsh of the All-Merciful Lord, He governs by grace and mercy. To come under the protection of the Arsh is to come under the protection and the shelter of the mercy of God. That mercy of God is a reflection of the mercy that we experience and we show and express and share with the bereaved here in the dunya. But I would like to remind ourselves that one of the best condolences that we can offer is the condolence which we make in the form of Salatul Mayyit, in the form of this dua. Salatul Mayyit is not a salah in the traditional sense that there should be qiyam and ruku' and sujood. There is no tahara required for Salatul Mayyit. Salatul Mayyit basically is a dua. And there are four main messages that of condolence that we get from this dua of Salatul Mayyit. Message number one, Allahu Akbar, ashhadu an la ilaha illallah, wahdahu la sharika la, ilahan, wahidan, ahadan, samadan, fardan, hayyan, qayyuman, daiman, abadan, lam yattakhidh sahibatan wala walada. The fundamental reminder that everyone is going to die. Nobody is an exception. The only entity and being who's ever living is Allah. And therefore this is beautifully expressed in this dua of Joshan Kabir, where we say, Ya Hayyan Qabla Kulli Hayy. You are ever living. Kwanini. So you were there before all else. Ya Hayyan Ba'da Kulli Hayy. Oh, the one who is going to survive, all the other ones are going to die. Ya Hayyu Alladhi Laysa Kamithlihi Hayy. All the ever living, who cannot be compared to anybody else. Ya Hayyu Alladhi La Yusharikuhu Hayy. Nobody is a partner with you in life. Everyone depends on you for life. Ya Hayyu Lam Yarith Al Hayata Min Hayy. You did not get hayat from anybody else. You, everybody else gets it from you, but you are self-living. Ya Hayyu Alladhi La Yahtaju Ila Hayy. You don't need anybody else. Ya Hayyu Alladhi Yarzuq Kull Hayy. And therefore you are the one who provides to everybody else. Ya Hayyu Alladhi Yumeetu Kull Hayy. And therefore you are the one who will take away life. Ya Hayyu Alladhi Yuhyi Al-Mawta. And you are the one who will give life to the dead. Ultimately, Ya Hayyu Ya Qayyum La Ta'khudhuhu Sinatun Wala Nawm. All the one who is self-living, therefore everlasting, self-subsisting, self-independent, on whom all the other depend. Every moment, Qanini, Wala Ta'khudhuhu Sinatun Wala Nawm. He doesn't go to sleep. You know, they say that in Greek mythology, they say that the Greek gods, they wanted to punish one of the people. And they said, all right, we will put your breathing under your conscious control. Breathing is something that happens with us unconsciously. It's not under our control. It's involuntary. So if it's brought under our conscious, wakeful control, then the moment we doze or go to sleep, we can't breathe. We wake up immediately. Incidentally, there are patients who suffer a problem. When they go to sleep, their breathing becomes difficult. They wake up. They can't sleep. Next day they wake up, they are snoring heavily. Next day they wake up and their head is aching because they didn't have a good sleep. Because suddenly their sleep was being interrupted. Allah is the one who has no sleep, neither a deep sleep or even a light sleep, because nothing controls him, he controls everything else. Fundamental condolence for anyone is Allah is ever living. Nobody escapes death, nobody. Even the Prophet. 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

0: 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Allah, we remember Salatul Mayyit is a dua. Ultimately, it's a dua for asking for forgiveness. Lakini, observe the sequence in which and the manner in which you're going to seek forgiveness and mercy and pardon. First, we say, oh Lord, send your blessings and your grace and your mercy and your benedictions on the best of your creation. Kwa nini? Kwa sababu once it reaches them, it will trickle down to me. Kwa nini? Because everyone receives mercy according to their capacity. There is no limit to what you can take from God. It depends how much you can receive. And there are those who are so high and so close and so beloved and so pure that they have the capacity to take as much and to share with others out of their compassion and care and love and concern and sympathy and empathy for everybody else. So Allah, I want your grace and mercy, but first send it to those holy, pure, virtuous, perfect human beings so that through them I also get your mercy. In fact, they're so kind. If I pray for them, they pray for me. In fact, my prayer for myself is not powerful. Their prayer for me is more powerful. So I start my prayer with salawat on them.
1: Allahumma salli ala Muhammad wa ali Muhammad.
0: Of course, this applies to all the messengers. La ilaha illallah. If you say Muhammad Rasulullah nowadays, but in the past it was La ilaha illallah, Adam Safiyullah, La ilaha illallah, Nuh Nabiyullah, La ilaha illallah, Ibrahim Khalilullah, La ilaha illallah, Musa Kalimullah, La ilaha illallah, Isa Ruhullah, La ilaha illallah, Muhammad Rasulullah, Khatam al-Nabiyyin.
1: Allahumma salli ala Muhammad wa ali Muhammad.
0: Prayer number three. Condolence number three. I want to pray for the forgiveness and the mercy of the deceased. But Allah's grace and mercy will reach me more if I first pray for others than I pray for myself. So prayer number three is Allahumma ighfir lil mu'mineena wal mu'minat wal muslimina wal muslimat al ahya minhum wal amwat. Oh Allah, send your grace and mercy on all the believers, on all the good doers, on all the those who have submitted to you and have declared their faith in the truth. The hadith says that if in a Salatul Mayyit 40 mu'mineen come and attend and make dua for the mayyit, Allah forgives the sins, even if the mayyit had unforgiven sins. Kwa nini? Kwa sababu this mayyit in his lifetime had shown his mercy and grace and compassion and love and service and sympathy for others, minimum 40 who, when they heard about his departure, stopped their work and they said, no, we need to come and pay respect for this man. This man was one amongst us who cared for us. Allah loves this in a mu'min. He loves it so much. He says, even if you failed to do istighfar in your lifetime so that all your sins are forgiven, but if you have 40, if you can manage to get 40 to come to your mayyit, I will forgive the rest of your sins. So we start the third prayer we make, Allahumma ighfir lil mu'mineena wal mu'minat. And finally, the fourth prayer that we make in Salatul Mayyit. Allahumma inna hadha musajja quddamana 'abduka wa ibn 'abdik. Allah, we admit we are all slaves before you. This slave has come before you. He is the son of your slave and the son of your maid slave. The father was a slave and the mother also was a slave. He's come before you now.

منزول به. Allah has come as a guest to you, and you are the best of the hosts. Condolence, very powerful condolence. Oh, I wish you were alive. I could have enjoyed his company. We would have benefited from his wisdom. So sometimes you may say, oh, if he were to be alive, we would have continued to benefit from him. And we would have gotten the opportunity also to serve him and get the thawab for that. Allah says, no. Do you think you can serve him better than I? I'm his host now. He's my guest. Do you doubt my hospitality? Powerful condolence. Oh, but we have lost him and it is a matter of grief and sorrow. Yes. Allah says, the joy that you would get if you were alive compared to the reward that you will get for doing sabr on the loss. That reward of sabr is greater than the joy of the presence were he to be alive. Powerful condolence. Nazala bik wa anta khayru manzulin bi. Allahumma innaka qabadta ruhahu ilayk wa qad ihtaja ila rahmatik wa anta ghaniyun an azabi. O Allah, you have taken his soul away out of your wisdom. But he has come to you and he needs your grace and mercy. Incidentally, do you know why Salatul Mayyit has been made mandatory? The one important thing that a Mayyit needs is the grace and the mercy of the Lord. And therefore, it is our duty as mu'mineen. It is wajib kifai. This is the meaning of wajib kifai. The duty a mu'min has over everybody else, if in case he did not have family, he did not have relatives, it is the duty of any other mu'min to make sure arrangements are made to collect the body and to wash it and to shroud it and to pray for it and to bury it. When he has a right over us, he is undergoing a difficult stage, a transition from a dunya where he grew up. He had his family, he had his attachments, he had his preferences, he has suddenly been detached. But it's hurtful, it's painful. Inasmuch as we feel grief on separation, so also he feels sadness on separation. But his comfort is the prayer that we make for him. And that's why the Salatul Mayyit is wajib. Oh Allah, he has come to you, فَلِحْتَاجَ إِلَىٰ رَحْمَتِكَ. He needs your mercy. And Allah, I am sure that you will not want to punish. وَأَنْتَ غَنِيٌّ عَنْ عَذَابِهِ. You are not going to benefit anything from punishing someone. You're not cruel. Therefore, oh Allah, we make this humble prayer. اللهم إنا لا نعلم منه إلا خيرا. Oh Allah, what we can testify, 40, 400, thousands, what we can testify is that what we know about this man was that he was a good person. Meaning he was in the good path, on the good faith. He knew the truth. He loved the truth. Allah, we know nothing but khair and goodness, that he was on the right path. وَأَنْتَ أَعْلَمُ بِهِ مِنَّا. Of course, you know better than us. He may have sins internally, privately, we don't know about. So Allah, اللهم إن كان محسنا فضاعف في حسناتي. زد في حسناتي. Allah, multiply the reward of the good that he did. وإن كان مسيئا. But if in case he has done sins which are not yet forgiven, فتجاوز عنه. Allah, our prayer is forgive his sins. اغفر لنا وله يا إله العالمين. Beyond that, اللهم احشره مع من يحبه ويتولاه. Allah, raise him in the company of those whom he loved. The Quran says that those who are God mindful, those who carry out their duties to God, Allah begins to reward them in the dunya. لهم البشرى في الحياة الدنيا وفي الآخرة. Allah gives them good news here in the dunya and the good news in the Akhirah. The good news in the Akhirah, you will be in the company of the holy beings whom you love so much. Immediately at the time of death, immediately in the barzakh, you are in the company of the pure holy beings who bring their grace and mercy and the compassion of God.

ayah says if you're good and you follow the straight path, you get the good news in the dunya. Oh Allah, raise him, وَحْشُرْهُ مَعَمَنْ يُحِبُّهُ وَيَتَوَلَّاهُ أَبْعِدُهُ مِمَّنْ يَتَبَرَّأْ مِنْهُ. And keep him away from those evil ones from whom he kept his distance away in the dunya. اللهم الحقه بنبيك وعرف بينه وبينه. Oh Allah, join him in the company of the Prophet in the Akhirah. Oh Allah, bring introduction between them so they recognize each other. And finally, اللهم اكتبه عندك في أعلى عليين. Oh Allah, record him and reward him the best of the rewards of the good doers. واخلف على أهله في الغابرين. And oh Allah, leave behind him a legacy of a family who will continue his work and his memory. Ibrahim alayhi salam says, اللهم اجعل لي لسان صدق في الآخرين. Oh Allah, I pray to you, keep my memory alive till the end of time. Person should not only be worried about themselves, should be worried about the children. It is the tradition of the pure and the holy beings that whenever there is a loss and separation, they grieve and they cry. We have the story of Prophet Ya'qub. When he was separated from Yusuf alayhi salam, he wept a long period of time. We have the historical example of the Prophet sallallahu alayhi wa alihi himself. When his son Ibrahim dies, the Prophet comes and weeps on Ibrahim. And the Prophet says, إِنَّ الْقَلْبَ لَيَحْزُنْ وَإِنَّ الْعَيْنَ لَتَدْمَعْ. Ibrahim, the heart feels grief. Ibrahim, the eyes tear. One of the companions there say that, Ya Rasulullah, that you told us not to cry on the dead. And the Prophet said, no, you have not understood me correctly. I didn't say don't cry on the dead. What I said was don't cry in the wrong way on the dead. Shout loudly as if you're protesting against God. Why God did this to me? No. To experience grief is human. Man la yarham la yurham. If you don't experience grief and compassion and sorrow and sadness for the loss, then you don't have the necessary mercy in your heart. It's inevitable and avoidable to feel loss on separation. Ibrahim, to grieve therefore loudly wrong, to start tearing the shirt wrong, to start ripping off one's hair wrong. No. Be decent, be moderate, be respectful, be dignified in your grief. Yes, carry out your grief. And the Prophet did that not only for his son Ibrahim, he did it also for his uncle Hamza, Sayyidu Shuhada. He did it also for his other relatives, Zainab, one of his adopted daughters, Ja'far bin Abi Talib, when he came from Habasha in the 7th year and the 8th year, he went to the Battle of Muta and he was martyred and the news came to him. The Prophet wept during that time. The Prophet encouraged weeping. And therefore, as a father figure, I would like to remind ourselves those last moments when the Prophet fell sick, and it is said that he told the Ansar and the relatives and the others who had come to visit him, he says, please go away and just call Ali and Hassan and Hussein and Fatima to my presence. So the close members, they went to visit him. The moment the Prophet sees his daughter Fatima, immediately he tells Salama, Kuni ala al-bab. First he gives the instruction, Ukhruju anni, all the others please leave. He tells Salama, you stand at the door. Don't allow anybody else to enter. I want these last private moments with my close family members. He says, Ya Ali, udnu minni. And then he calls Ali to come near him. فَأَخَذَ بِيَدِ فَاطِمَةَ فَوَضَعَهَا عَلَى صَدْرِهِ

0: Zawida. And then he takes the hands of his daughter Fatima and keeps it close to his heart, the Prophet, for some time. وَأَخَذَ بِيَدِهِ With one hand he's holding Fatima, with the other hand he takes the hand of Ali alayhi salam. And then at that moment he starts weeping. When he weeps, the holy lady also breaks down and starts weeping. When she weeps, Ali and Hassan and Hussein also start weeping. And she says, Ya Rasulullah Fatima, قَدْ قَطَعْتَ قَلْبِي وَحْرَقْتَ كَبِدِي لِمُكَائِكَ يَا سَيِّدَ النَّبِيِّينَ مِنَ الْأَوَّلِينَ وَالْآخِرِينَ O the Father of our whole community, of mankind, your weeping has touched us so much that we cannot control our weeping for you. Ya Rasulullah, you're going away. What are we going to do in your absence? مَنْ لِوَلْدِي بَعْدَكْ Who is going to take care of my children? Meaning that who is going to show that special love and care and mercy and compassion that you showed? In the minbar you see Hassan or Hussein and you stand up and you go and receive them. But you're going away. Who is going to show us that respect after you? Man li Aliyyin Nasiruddin. Who is going to be there for Ali? Man li wahyillahi wa amri. Their grief for the loss of the Prophet was the grief for the loss of the representative of God's love and grace and mercy and love and truth and wisdom of God. That loss was hurting them, and that's why they were grieving. And then the Prophet sallallahu alayhi wa alayhi takes the hand of Fatima and puts it in the hands of Ali, and he says, Aba al-Hasan, hadhihi wadi'atullah. وَوَدِيَعْتُ رَسُولِهِ مُحَمَّدْ عَلَيْهِ Fatima is a special gift from God that I allowed her to get married to you. I'm now leaving and entrusting her to you. She's my special gift to you. She's my flesh. I'm proud of her. My feelings, my thoughts, my teachings, my learnings, my action, it's in her. I'm leaving her behind in your hands. يا علي والله هذه سيدة نساء العالمين من الأولين والآخرين. She is the best of all women from the beginning till the end. يا علي والله هذه مريم الكبرى. She is greater than the Lady Mary in her purity, in her chastity, in her love for God, in her prayer to God, in her love for mankind, in her readiness to die for the sake of truth. صلى الله عليك يا أبا عبد الله وعلى الأرواح التي حلت بفنائك. May Allah give mercy and grace to the bereaved and special compassion and pardon to the deceased and to all the mu'mineen. May Allah reward them for their condolence. Assalamu alaikum wa rahmatullah.
1: Here are 10 pieces of advice Luqman the Wise gave to his son, but we can all benefit from. Number 1. O my son, do not consider anything equal to God, for it is the greatest injustice. Number 2. And we have enjoined on man to be dutiful and good to his parents. Number 3. Surely if it is the very weight of the grain of a mustard seed, even though it is in the heart of a rock, or high above in the heaven, or deep down in the earth, Allah will bring it to light. Surely Allah is knower of subtleties aware. Number 4. O my son, establish prayer. Number 5. Enjoin what is right, forbid what is wrong. Number 6. And bear with patience whatever befalls you. Number 7. And do not turn away your face from men with pride. Number 8. Do not walk the earth exultantly. Number 9, and be moderate in your pace. And number 10, lower your voice, because the most hateful sound is the sound of a donkey. This was a 1 Minute Wisdom with you wherever you are.

0: Good evening. In tonight's spotlight, we mark 200 days since the United States and Israel launched their war of aggression against Iran, a conflict that began with the stated objective of regime change, crippling Iran's strategic capabilities and weakening its leadership, but has since evolved into a prolonged confrontation with consequences stretching across West Asia and the global economy. 200 days on, Iran remains at war, its political and military structures remain intact, and the conflict has expanded far beyond the initial battlefield. From the killing of senior officials and the funerals that followed, to the nightly rallies across Iran, the closure and disruption of the Strait of Hormuz, the economic pressure on Iran, and the growing costs being absorbed by the United States and its allies. The question is no longer simply what happened during the first days of war. The bigger question is what these 200 days have actually demonstrated about military power, national resilience, deterrence, and a changing balance of power in the region. That's what we'll be discussing tonight with our guests. Mohammad John Hussein, journalist and political analyst, joining us from the Iranian capital of Tehran. And Saeb Shah, author and commentator, joining us from the city of Belfast. Gentlemen, both of you, thank you so much for joining me at this hour. Let me begin with Mr. Hussein, our guest in Tehran. Well, at the beginning of this war, Mr. Hussein, the United States and Israel appear to believe that eliminating the head or senior political and security figures, and also Iran's leader, Ayatollah Sayyid Ali Khamenei, will lead to the situation that they wanted. Right now, we are having quite the opposite after 200 days. Your assessments on these 200 days overall?
1: Well, thank you for having me here, first of all. And throughout these 200 days, you've seen how the people of Iran have stood in the squares, in the circles, they have stood in the streets, they have been in support of their government. And the assessment that the Iranians would somehow come out and follow whatever Trump was saying was proven to be wrong from the first day. We saw that when they targeted the senior leadership of Iran, when they targeted the supreme leader, we saw that despite Iran not having a supreme leader at that time, people were standing in the streets and chanting in favor of the military forces who were holding front in mosaic defense formations without any particularly specific instructions regarding what to do, although they had cohesion with the decision makers. But we saw how the people stood. And these 200 days demonstrate how a people of a country can, through resilience, through strength, and how their military, through might, can withstand any of the pressures being put forward to them, any efforts to destabilize them, any wars that can be engaged against them by the greatest so-called superpower in the world. And we saw that that so-called greatest superpower in the world has turned out to be a paper tiger. And we see how they themselves have got themselves stuck in this situation where they're now trying to leave. And the only way out is for them to listen to the conditions that have been put forward by Iran and to follow those instructions and to follow those conditions and to follow the agreement that was made with Iran when the Islamabad MOU happened. So I think that these 200 days summarize how the entire world has changed in its ideology, in its assessment as to how the world in fact works. Because a country like Iran, which was thought of to be a weak state, is now proving to be a superpower in the world. And their people are still standing in the streets as we speak.

0: Absolutely, Mr. Schoth. I wanted to put the same question to you. How big of a miscalculation would you say the U.S. and Israeli regime have gone through according to the past 200 nights?
1: Hello to you and your guests and your audience. I want to refer to the media in the United States of America and the West itself, their assessment, their main media's outlets like the Wall Street Journal, the New York Times, and the rest of them, and Washington Post, all of them, they talk about this with the interviews with politicians and American influencers as well in there, and strategic analysts. They say how they were shocked, even some officials in the Trump administration themselves, how shocked they were from the resistance that Iran showed. They thought Trump, he thought in a few days, according to the Mossad and Netanyahu's assessment, they debilitate the leadership, and that's it, and then the country will collapse. They were astonished to see the late martyr Ayatollah Khomeini built and oversaw institutions in the country, layer after layer of that institution. We've seen them in action, holding the country intact, their leadership in politics, in civil affairs, in military defense, and all of that, taking places in very swiftly and harmony. Iran was quickly answering and standing against one of the mightiest attacks and criminal wars ever been waged in history. They thought they're going to do a shock and awe, Baghdad 2003 style, and that's it. Then the Iran, like a house of cards, will collapse. We saw the West is becoming like house of cards, and the Zionist entity as well, and collapse. And they're the one who their own military assets is not available to defend them. We saw their own aircraft carriers leaving the region totally in rust. We heard of news of their own personnel and these military destroyers and aircraft carriers committing suicide. They cannot last. We see their logistic lines coming from the middle of the Indian Ocean instead of Bahrain and Qatar and this region. To take a long journeys to arrive to feed these soldiers in their ships who are very receiving little to what they used to do, to receive before. So the whole thing is put the pictures back in its in its right perspective. There is a nation who's standing together, united behind their leadership. They are outraged and they're seeing their country and civil infrastructure be bombarded, their leadership being assassinated by a country claiming they are leading the free world, the Western free world.
0: Yes.
1: And they seen them as a criminal and terrorist who is attacking peaceful people.
0: That is exactly right. Mr. Hussein, we have seen large funeral processions after the martyrdom of senior security and military officials. Specifically speaking, Iran's late leader Ayatollah Sayyid Ali Khamenei, which more than 40 million people attended his funeral processions. It wasn't only the biggest funeral procession in recorded history, it was the biggest in recorded history, the largest human gathering that we have witnessed so far. To what extent have those funeral ceremonies and also the nightly rallies that have been going on for the past 200 nights have been showing you the level of miscalculation by the enemies of Iran?
2: A deliberate formation by the Zionist regime to say through different institutions that they fund, through different channels, and the United States Agency for Global Media and the National Endowment for Democracy, of course, play their part in manufacturing agenda and manufacturing propaganda that the Iranians are perhaps not happy with their country. And as you correctly pointed out, it was the largest gathering ever to have happened across history. And we saw with our own eyes how it was even difficult to breathe being in those spaces, and it was very well managed by the Iranians. Otherwise there would have been a threat of stampede over there. There was so much crowd. And all of the journalists who were there from different countries around the world looked at the entire situation with their own eyes as to how many people there were. So it has become an indisputable

0: simple fact that Iranians are for their government, Iranians are in support of their leadership, and they are standing together as a united country. The miscalculation, I think, in part was not so much with the US administration officials. I think that they were more so pressurized by the Israeli regime and by them that, you know, perhaps they might be exposed to other things. They might be exposed to leverages. And since AIPAC controls more than 355 members of the Congress in the United States, I think that they sort of pushed the United States into this war, whilst the United States clearly knew that perhaps the situation is not as the Israelis tell them. So I think that the leaders in the United States and the Israelis have pushed the people of the United States into a place where right now people are struggling over there with basic necessities. Donald Trump has stated that he cannot afford Medicare, daycare, all of these things. In fact, their economy is under a high level of debt, $40 trillion above debt they have right now. Prices of fuel and gasoline in California, for example, you saw that they reached to $9.99. Theoretically, they can't grow more. So we see right now how their miscalculations or how their deliberate attempts to do something that they perhaps understood that cannot happen, and yet they took their chance. We see how the American people are suffering. So I personally feel bad, not just for whatever happened in the region, but because of the fact that the people of the United States, who are yet again protesting against their government, who do not stand with what their government is doing, they are the ones who are suffering, and they are the ones who are basically paying for all the decisions that the American administration is doing. And I think the American people realize now as to how the American foreign policy is not only tilted, but it is entrenched with the Israeli interests and their expansionist plans in the region. So I think that that miscalculation which they made earlier, perhaps they have not yet understood their lesson, and perhaps they might plan to do something against Iran. But I know for a fact that this will only prove to be at their own peril, and they will again understand that whatever they're thinking about Iran and whatever they think about Iranian people is wrong.
1: Absolutely. Mr. Shoth, I'm interested in knowing what has been the effect of the past 200 days on regional and global balance of power.
2: This is a very important question. The 200 days, they showed how a united people behind their leadership, and those people are so proud of their achievement. Let me put it this way. This 200 days, they changed the whole perspective of the geopolitics regionally and internationally. Today, if I want to say it this way, there is a few countries who, if you wage on them that such a war, maybe they can last. Maybe it's China, maybe Russia, and the United States of America, and now Iran. The same countries are the only countries in the world who they can say food-wise and domestic production, they are self-sufficient, like Iran, China, Russia, and the United States of America. These countries can, if they lock their own borders, they can survive for a period of time while fighting. This is the only four countries in the world, Iran, one of them. Today, Iran is moved from a regional player to a global player, talking about the new political system and the international order after this war will be different. What is before that war is not like when like today or tomorrow. It's totally different. And all of that didn't come from nowhere. This is came from a revolution happened in 1979. It started building schools, building universities, research centers, educating the women and the men in the country, eliminating all kind of backwardness in that country, giving power and empowering the people. And from there, we can see, I said that before, but I want to say it again. I heard a Japanese well-known a thinker and academic saying in research, today Japan is number 13 in the country in research, scientific research institutions. Iran is number 12. Iran is ahead of Japan today. If you look at Iran today, Iran in nanotechnology, in space technology, it puts its own satellite.

0: flight systems by its own indigenous rockets in orbit. Iran is it's have its own satellites who's watching all over the region, and this is how Iran can spot what the Americans doing, and this is how Iran can target its own weaponry to be within even 0 sub-meter accuracy in there. So all of that came from educated nation. It's the leadership of the revolution invested heavily in developing this country while it's been blockaded and besieged by the Western countries who thought they lost a milking cow the Shah of Iran used to provide for the West. Let me say the last point in here. Shah of Iran used to supply the Zionist entity with the free oil. That free oil used to attack all the Arab countries in that region.
1: Absolutely. Thank you so much for those insights, Mr. Shoth. I'm going to come back to that. Mr. Hussein, the Pentagon Inspector General has reported a major U.S. munitions shortfall after the first months of this confrontation with Iran, saying with more than $22 billion worth of munitions only expended. This shows us the level of economic expenditure that the U.S. has been allocating to this war. We do not know the exact numbers in the past 200 days. Yet again, you are saying that they are still thinking about another round of confrontation with Iran. How would you say that will look like in the future?
2: See, you correctly pointed out that their missile stockpile, their interceptors, Patriot interceptors, we know, have fallen by over 60% now, perhaps, and THAAD interceptors have fallen perhaps by 80%. Whilst the Israeli regime has not used their own interceptors, they have relied on the United States and the bases in the Middle East to provide cover for them. And we see now not only that their interceptors have fallen short, but also their bases have been hit really hard. Dr. Abbas Araghchi, when he tweeted, we saw that tweet and we saw the report from the Pentagon that stated that hundreds of military structures were destroyed by Iran, and effectively 20 of the bases, according to their own news websites, for example, media outlets like BBC and New York Times, they themselves say that 20 bases have been destroyed. The CIA center, the headquarters in Riyadh, has been destroyed. The United States, if it chooses to go for another round, and I think that there is some likelihood that they might be thinking about it. But I think that, again, this is a miscalculation, because if they try to do so, and if, for example, they try to look
1: That's
2: at
1: right.
2: Kulang and they try to do something, they perhaps do not yet realize how the response of the Iranians will be. They don't know so far that whatever the Iranian generals have been saying, that the Iran has not used its new technology, they have not revealed their new weapons, many of the weapons have not been tested even. So I think that this miscalculation that they will take, this will take the war outside of the region, as stated previously by many of the readers. So I think
1: that is right.
2: Another miscalculation would be detrimental for the United States, and that will be the last push for the de-dollarization all around the globe, and we will see a massive economic crisis for the United
1: Correct.
2: States itself, because the dollar stands on credibility and it stands on all of this confidence that 1974 agreement has provided.
1: Thank you so much for your insights. Those were Mohammad John Hussein, journalist and political analyst, joining us from the city of Tehran, and Saeb Shoth, author and commentator, joining us from the city of Belfast. Thank you both for your insights tonight. And that brings us to the end of this edition of our Spotlight program. Thank you so much for joining us, and bye-bye.

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0: The customer is allowed to enter our sacred halls. They can see exactly how their engine builder has assembled their engine from start to finish.
1: Every machine is a one-of-a-kind masterpiece.
2: I'm very proud to be able to assemble this entire motor.
1: From the racetrack to the street.
0: These are vehicles that, when they drive down the road, give you goosebumps and make people turn their heads. And that's what drives everything forward.
1: When luxury meets performance,
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1: Cars become legends.

0: 7 a.m. at the AMG plant in Afalterbach, Gökhan Gülecki begins his shift with a familiar ritual. He runs his hands over a crankcase. In the next few hours, the AMG technician will assemble an entire engine. One man, one engine, one job.
1: So, I take the engine and start working on it, like with a baby. I essentially assemble it completely from start to finish, every single step. And that's the most beautiful and emotional thing you can do, something I can create with my own hands.
0: An AMG engine is born, assembled by a single technician in 4 hours, from the first to the last screw. Gökhan Gülecki first secures the crankcase onto a mounting cart, which will now be his constant companion. The entire production process is structured almost like a race. At the start, both the technician and the assembly block cross a starting line. The 8 pistons are waiting for their turn. Gökhan Gülecki carefully hangs them onto the cart. A mounting template ensures that they slide precisely into the cylinders.
1: First, oil it up. Now, the piston needs to go into the cylinder. We have 2 piston rings here and an oil control ring.
0: Each stroke marks a new station on the path to the completed engine. The crankcase now forms a functional engine core, with the up and down movement of the pistons generating rotational motion.
1: This is my engine. I've prepared it, and now I get to assemble it from start to finish. It's a special moment because who else gets to do that? One man, one engine. That's the tradition we have here. And putting our badge on it by the end of it is a wonderful feeling. It's a lot of fun, yeah.
0: One man, one engine. AMG proudly calls it a globally unique production philosophy. A single technician is fully responsible for assembling each engine, making every unit a one-of-a-kind masterpiece. Michael Schiebe, CEO of AMG since 2023, is committed to preserving this special production tradition for the future.
2: Our 2 founding fathers, Hans Werner Aufrecht and Erhard Melcher, come from engine building, and accordingly, engine building remains the heart of all our activities. And one man, one engine is, of course, the ultimate discipline, so to speak. We have one person who truly builds the entire engine from start to finish. Have you seen the covered engines on the side? And I think that describes it best. It's not like when the shift ends, another mechanic finishes the engine the next day. No, the engine waits 14 days if necessary, until the employee returns from vacation to complete what they started, their engine. The quality seal with their nameplate is the final touch, marking the engine's completion.
0: This engine, too, progresses alongside its technician. Gökhan Gülecki is now on his way to the next station. Each time, he encounters a new workshop environment. Each time, he scans tools and components. Only when everything checks out is the next step of the assembly process unlocked.
1: Everything here is closely monitored. We scan all the components, and in the end, if any issues arise, we can trace exactly where and what went wrong.

0: The tools hang within easy reach from the ceiling, and the equipment is connected through a network. Every step of the assembly process is monitored in real time with computer support. If something isn't correct, the system immediately provides feedback.
1: We have a 5G network in place, which allows us to precisely and digitally control all the processes of our mechanics. At the same time, it supports the mechanic in such a way that mistakes are almost impossible to make.
0: For mechanic Gulecki, a critical assembly step awaits in cycle 6.
2: So, we've already made it to this point. We've got the oil pan installed, the oil pump in place, and our timing chains are prepared, along with the oil filter and oil level. Now we're at the stage where we'll be mounting the cylinder heads. For that, we'll need a few screws.
0: The bolts that connect the cylinder heads to the engine block are ready. A robotic arm brings the first cylinder head into place. But precise alignment still relies on human judgment. Sometimes, the human eye catches details that the machine cannot.
2: So, now we still continuously check all of our components, ensuring their quality, and that there are no damages.
0: The crankcase is carefully inspected from all angles one last time, and then the moment arrives. Slowly, the cylinder head lowers onto the engine block. Every guide pin and hole must align with millimeter precision. This is one of the most crucial moments in the engine's construction. The heart of the machine is coming to life.
2: So, at this point, we already have the first cylinder head in place. Once we have the next one on, we'll have nearly half of the engine assembled.
0: But first, one step backward is necessary to move forward. The camshaft, now resting on top, is removed again. Only then is there space to insert the cylinder head bolts, which will later be hidden beneath the camshaft. Everything in each cycle is carefully planned and organized. Every movement follows a precise plan. When Gulecki removes the camshaft from the housing, he places it on a holder attached to the cart. Now, the area needed for the next step is exposed and ready for the upcoming tasks.
2: Now the cylinder head bolts are being inserted.
0: The screws are not yet tightened, only loosely fixed in place. Gulecki moves to the left side of the engine, preparing to repeat all the steps he has just completed on the other side. Inspect carefully. Mount the cylinder head. Scan the equipment to unlock the next step. Now, the day of cylinder head assembly is nearly complete.
2: Now the bridge is being removed, allowing us to insert the bolts. They will be tightened shortly, and then our cylinder head will be united with the crankcase.
0: In the seventh cycle, the so-called multi-spindle system is waiting. Here, the machine takes over the fine-tuning. The digitally controlled screw mechanism works with precision at every point, tightening all the cylinder head bolts simultaneously with the exact specified torque. After that, human finesse is once again required. Gulecki oils the camshaft bearing housing. Now, he can remount the camshaft, which will set the precise timing for the engine's intake and exhaust valves. By now, the shape of the engine is clearly recognizable. The eight cylinders are arranged at a V angle to each other, giving the V8 its name.
2: I know the engine inside and out. I could assemble it in my sleep even.
0: The same applies to the next step, the installation of the timing chains. These connect the crankshaft to the camshafts. The chains synchronize the individual movements of the engine, creating a unified motion. The engine gains its heartbeat.

0: The chains are placed and secured with pins. To ensure precise alignment, Gulecki uses a template. This tool determines the exact position. Later, the opening and closing of the valves will be perfectly synchronized with the up and down motion of the pistons.
1: So, we're connecting our crankshaft with our camshaft, which are precisely synchronized. For that, we use our specialized tools. If this connection isn't perfect, the engine won't run.
0: Where the power of the V8 will later roar, it's now about fractions of millimeters. Gulecki mounts the sprockets onto the camshafts. The crankshaft and camshaft are linked by the timing chains. The camshafts control the opening and closing of the valves in sync with the crankshaft. At this point, Gökhan Gulecki has already covered more than half the distance toward the finish line. AMG. This is where it all began. Beneath this hood lies a legendary engine. A team of motorsport enthusiasts brought it back to life in a small workshop. But first, the machine needs to be awakened.

0: Matthias Bettels and his team have faithfully rebuilt this vehicle. Nickname, the Red Pig. In the 1970s, AMG's success began with such a modified Mercedes limousine. Bettels is currently preparing the horsepower monster for a classic car race.
1: Wir prüfen jetzt, ob das Kühlsystem einwandfrei funktioniert. Wir sind gerade in der Warmlaufphase. Wir haben gerade einen Kaltstart gemacht.
0: From a Mercedes 300 SEL classic car, the automotive engineers have assembled a faithful replica of the former racing machine.
2: This engine has received over 400 hours of work in terms of mechanics, tuning, and refurbishing each individual part. You have to imagine, it was once a very old engine with 200 to 300,000 kilometers on it, covered in 30 years of dirt. Everything was cleaned in an ultrasonic bath, and every mechanical part was replaced with a better one. Achieving this level of performance is truly exceptional. Well over 1,500 work hours have gone into the entire car for this project.
0: The original Red Pig no longer exists. It was dismantled after making racing history. The 300 SEL was originally a heavy limousine until the tuning company AMG transformed it into a race car. Daniela Siegel, head of the AMG archive, proudly holds the original road registration, complete with a passport photo, something that was mandatory at the time. The tuned luxury car was a true eye-catcher.
3: The vehicle grabs everyone's attention. And back in 1971, when it achieved those victories, it was both completely surprising and, I believe, people thought it was cool that they had transformed this very mature Mercedes-Benz limousine into a rebellious race car, a car that went on to compete so successfully in Spa in 1971.
0: A rebellion on four wheels. It's the golden age of endurance racing. Teams of multiple drivers race touring cars around the clock on tracks. Particularly spectacular, the 24 hours of Spa.
4: Knapp 80 Wagen standen am 24. 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Vom Start weg setzt sich der Werks-Capri RS von Dieter Glemser an die Spitze. 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Auch der private AMG Mercedes mit Hans Heyer am Steuer überholt Glemsers Capri.
0: The race marks the ignition for success. Mercedes achieves a massive surprise with the modified AMG 300 SEL, the Red Pig.
4: Im Morgengrauen sichtet die Zeitnahme nur noch 23 Wagen, teils kerngesund, teils in den letzten Zügen liegen. 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
0: An underdog becomes a superstar. Overnight, AMG is catapulted to global fame.
3: It was so unusual, so surprising, that this large, heavy luxury limousine, still weighing over 1,600 kilos, won the race and left all the much lighter, smaller cars behind. The victory was so remarkable that it was even reported on in the Tagesschau. It was the first flash of media attention for this tiny company. Here in this region, what was crucial was that people with regular Mercedes vehicles, whether it was a Heckflos or a standard 300 SCL 6.3, flocked to AMG and asked, can you make my car faster or more powerful too?
0: Today, the legend lives on. There is a very exclusive fan base. Enthusiasts are willing to spend several hundred thousand euros on such a replica. He is getting the so-called replica ready for the racetrack. Matthias Bettels has reconstructed the Red Pig based on old plans. For the car builder, it's one of his masterpieces.
5: Boxen sehen auch alle super aus. Das funktioniert.
6: Hier mal einen Tropfen dran, dann müssen wir machen.
5: Da müssen wir die Schelle nochmal nachziehen. Ich denke mal, kommt hier aus der Schelle ganz leicht. Aber das sind schon die guten Schellen, ne?
0: Bolted and welded, using only high-quality components, a V8 engine with 430 horsepower is created. With his replicas, Bettels brings long-held dreams to life.
2: These are simply men's dreams being realized here. These are our dreams too, that we're making come true. There's nothing better than taking a relaxed test drive down the road, feeling the wind in your hair, and listening to the engine roar. That's what true driving feels like.
0: Out on the road for a test drive. As a faithful replica, the Mercedes lacks any modern assistance systems. Driving like in the 70s, with high engine performance and no power steering, handling the Red Pig requires a lot of experience and full physical effort.
2: I always compare the Red Pig to riding a wild bull. You have to grab it by the horns when you hit the gas, and it's like riding a rodeo. It's just such a powerful car with a massive amount of displacement. And it's pure joy to drive.

0: In a Falterbach, Gökhan Güleçki has now reached measure 13. Now, the V8 engine is getting its extra power.
1: I've mounted the cylinder head cover. I've also already installed the thermostat and manifold in an inner hot compartment. And now comes the special moment. These are our two turbochargers, which will be placed on the manifold, giving the engine an extra boost.
0: And here comes the power booster, turbocharger number one. Again, it's first lubricated. Then the big moment follows. With the turbocharger, the engine gets its crown. The principle is as simple as it is effective. The turbo uses the power of exhaust gases that would otherwise dissipate. It drives a turbine wheel, and with this rotation, it compresses the intake air, providing the engine with more oxygen for combustion. The V8 is a V-turbo engine. Güleçki is now installing the second turbo.

0: A template helps the mechanic mount the two turbochargers precisely parallel to each other. Done. Everything is in place.
1: So here we have our turbochargers in place, two of them, giving the engine a nice extra boost in performance.
0: It's almost finished. The engine is close to completion. What's missing is the electrics. Gulecki is wiring up the individual components, giving the machine a nervous system. He installs the so-called wiring harness, which means he's laying the cables that connect the various components. What started as a simple crankcase has now become a high-performance V8 turbo engine, and all within just a few hours. A few details remain. Here, he mounts the oil filler neck, just a few more meters to the end of the production line. Final adjustments, last screws, the last few minutes. Then it's time. The finish line. Gökhan Gulecki rolls across the line on the floor. The engine is complete. The race is won. A celebratory moment for the builder. With a pre-made signature, the mechanic leaves his permanent mark on the machine. His engine, his work, his nameplate.
1: It makes me proud, of course, to complete the entire engine here and to have my name on a plaque that will be sold and driven around the world.
0: The Wall of Fame of Mechanics in a Falterbach. Gulecki's name is there too. One among around 270.
2: The plaque on the engine is, of course, not only an honor for the mechanic. He's allowed to sign it, but not only that. This is also a commitment on the other hand. As we all know, when you sign something, whether it's an official document or otherwise, you're making a statement. In this case, it's a statement that the engine truly meets all of our quality standards and that a high-performance engine is leaving our facility.
0: Gökhan Gulecki has built a flawless engine, and the new owners often express their gratitude.
1: It's a nice feeling, because customers often write me via social media and say what a great job we did. And satisfied customers, of course, make me happy too.
0: Now his engine is being sent off, bearing a plaque symbolizing handcrafted quality. For them, every beginning was challenging. Mercedes engineers Erhard Melcher and Hans-Werner Aufrecht initially wanted to build racing engines in the late 60s. But Mercedes decided against motorsport. So, they struck out on their own, founding AMG, Aufrecht, Melcher, and Großasbach, the birthplace of Hans-Werner Aufrecht.
3: It was just the two of them. There were no employees or anything like that. Maybe some buddies who'd drop by and lend a hand. But the first workshop was a rented old mill in Bergstall, the neighboring town here. And this old mill, while rented, served well enough as a workshop. It was usable, but it was relatively cramped and dark. But they could work there, make noise, and get things done.
0: Tough times for the small tuning workshop. And suddenly, they became famous overnight with the Red Pig. However, the development work had pushed them to their financial limits.
3: They invested an incredible amount of money into this vehicle, the 300 SL 6.8, the Red Pig. To be honest, they probably had to recover financially before even thinking about motorsport again. That's why they initially focused on generating income through modifications, tuning regular production vehicles. Essentially, however, it was an independent workshop specializing in Mercedes.
0: A lucrative business model. AMG transforms production cars into road racers. The automaker keeps growing and growing.
3: This caught so much attention from Mercedes-Benz, which had, let's say, been somewhat skeptical about a Falterbach. The success was so impressive that in 1988, Mercedes-Benz offered AMG a motorsport partnership, allowing them to take over a racing team on behalf of Mercedes-Benz.
0: So, It finally happened. This marks the beginning of a long and successful partnership. In 2005, AMG's car workshop officially became a Mercedes subsidiary. With the Mercedes acquisition, the sports car brand received its own design identity. Robert Lesnik and Bastian Baudi are the creative minds behind AMG's appearance. It all begins with a simple sketch. From these ideas on paper, they develop a comprehensive concept, giving each vehicle its unique character. The cars are designed to look sporty while also exuding elegance.
1: I mean, one of the most iconic elements of any AMG is definitely the grille. This so-called A-shape, which is wider at the bottom than the top. It really sort of sharpens that sense of aggression. And also, it enhances the sporty presence. And, of course, you can also differentiate the cars a bit, depending on how large and open the grille is.
0: The drawn sketches are transformed into initial digital models, a crucial checkpoint for Lesnik and Baudi. The digital renderings allow them to see if a truly distinctive design is taking shape.
1: The most important aspect of a sports car, and especially for an AMG, is undoubtedly its proportions. I think you can already see it quite well in this sketch. How does the car stand on its wheels? I don't just picture it at high speeds. I see it passing by in the city, making heads turn. Of course, it all falls under the category of sensual purity, which is our house style, our design philosophy. But in its extreme form, it could only be AMG.
2: Especially with our vehicles, where the front naturally slopes downward, everything is focused forward onto the road. The grille, like a turbine, essentially dictates the car's direction, defining both the shape and the volume of the front. And I believe that this full volume and the presence it brings to the front is absolutely essential.
0: When Bastian Baudi talks about his job, he gets enthusiastic. His vehicle design should, and must, evoke emotions. People should connect with the car, something that fascinates them, like motorsports, for example.
2: These are all aspects that turn these vehicles into highly emotional products, captivating every designer who has internalized them in the creative process. And there's also inspiration from motorsports as well, especially when you see such a vehicle on the racetrack, where AMG has its roots. These are all the emotions that are embedded into the final sketch. I believe that emotions are always at play, driving us in every design aspect of these cars.
0: In the 3D model, the design takes shape line by line, with each one making a significant difference depending on its arrangement.
2: Vertical lines, like those on a Rolls-Royce, convey status and tend to feel a bit stiff, adding presence. In contrast, the downward A shape, with lines extending toward the sides, gives the car a stable stance on the road. This A shape, with its lines angling downward, provides a solid foundation. If the lines converged only toward the center at the bottom, it would make the car appear narrow and relatively unstable. Extending outward where the wheels are gives the car width and a solid base. That's why we've repeated these graphics in all these lines that essentially pull the car outward and downward. Even the headlights are aligned with the grille, creating this distinct AMG design language. It's a very unique graphic identity for AMG.

0: OMG.
1: The digital design has now taken on a real, tangible form. A clay model serves as the first true-to-scale implementation.
0: From the sketch, the next step is the clay model, where the sketch is transferred into a three-dimensional form. This allows us to sculpt and refine the volume surfaces in detail. We work on it with tape to correct the surface transitions as needed. Finally, the model is covered with a special film to make it resemble a real car as closely as possible, allowing for a more accurate evaluation. And this is how the design is gradually developed, step by step, until reaching the final version.
1: What Bastian Body is presenting here is the prototype for an entirely new generation of vehicles. AMG is also planning for an electric future. This model is racing ahead on the journey to the future. The AMG One isn't fully electric yet, but it's a hybrid unlike any other. A V6 combustion engine from Formula One, combined with four electric motors, results in a road-legal super sports car, a so-called hypercar with 1,000 horsepower and a top speed of over 350 kilometers per hour. Gullwing doors evoke the iconic SL era. With the One, AMG aims to carry its legacy into the future.
0: The future vision for AMG is, above all, to continue creating emotion. That's the most important thing. Our drive strategy is the path to achieving this. On one hand, we'll continue offering combustion engines. At the same time, we're fully powered up, working to bring our first high-performance, fully electric platform to market. The goal for this platform is to deliver the same emotional experience that our customers associate with. For example, a combustion engine today.
1: The AMG One is a flagship model and is meant to remain exclusive. The workshop produces only 275 units, no more. All were sold before the official launch. These collector's items are as unique as their price. Anyone wanting to drive an AMG One will need to pay over 2 million euros. AMG's combustion engines are legendary. The sports cars of the future are also set to offer something truly distinctive.
0: What does it mean to reinterpret this grille, which was previously air-flowed for electric cars? On one hand, it still retains those iconic AMG graphics. The A-shape and vertical slats, a major brand signature. Keeping these elements, but reimagining them, opens up possibilities. For example, could they be illuminated? It's an idea that might enhance the brand even further.
2: Equally important are the eyes of the face, because in the end, every Mercedes needs a recognizable face. Earlier, we saw a sketch with three light dots, three lighting elements arranged differently. In this concept here, you see another form, which could potentially work well for an electric vehicle. But let's see. As mentioned, it's just one of many ideas.
1: The AMG design should remain unique, even if certain elements in a sports car will soon become obsolete. For example, the exhaust.
2: The big question here is, with an electric car, there's obviously no exhaust in the traditional sense. So the important question is, how do we carry this fascination into the future? With an element that ends up catching the eye immediately. One suggestion is to use the lights, making them the iconic elements at the rear. I always say, easy to read, easy to remember, meaning I've seen it once and I can remember it.
1: Vision meets the present. The automaker showcases the futuristic clay model of an eAMG right next to the combustion engine SL and GT models. The look is intended to remain unique in the future as well. After the design,

0: Designers have crafted the concept. The vehicle goes into production. An AMG SL receives its emblem. In Bremen, Mercedes operates one of the world's largest production lines. In what's known as the body in white phase, the bodies of the SL and GT are manufactured in northern Germany. Here too, production is carried out step by step in Z stages. Z for the German word for assembly. In Z1, the body parts are joined and welded, almost exclusively by robots, which use laser beams to weld the aluminum components. The concentrated, rapid energy input ensures that each seam is accurate to the millimeter. The aluminum components are lifted into robotic cells, and a vehicle body begins to take shape. By now, the raw body shell is already taking clear shape. Initially, the machines handle the heavy lifting, slowly bringing the parts up to the body. Here, the side section of an AMG SL is assembled. Even the transport to the next station is fully automated. With massive crane arms moving the body onward. From this point on, skilled precision is essential. No vehicle is exactly like another. It's about subtle differences and high accuracy. To ensure the high quality of the aluminum bodies, the final critical welds are completed by specialists. Gordon Kramer is the head of the body in white production line. He knows that skilled workers are indispensable here.
1: The body is made of aluminum, and aluminum welding is a refined skill. While we've automated many processes with robots, certain tactile connections are far better handled by a human, both in precision and quality. There are subtle variations from body to body, which only a human can respond to, ensuring the work meets the highest standards, and even independently inspecting their own work for quality control.
0: Should there be the slightest deviations in the welding work of the machines, specialists are ready to intervene if necessary.
1: The team here also double-checks the robot's work. The robots weld consistently, but the colleague on site has to inspect what the robot has done and make adjustments, because they're even better than the robots themselves.
0: It's called MMK, German abbreviation for human, machine, cooperation. In the next assembly phase, the side panels have been added, bringing the body shell to stage Z3. Fenders, trunk lid, and hood are now installed. The gaps between moving parts are measured and checked by feel. The smaller the deviations, the higher the vehicle's quality.
1: We're talking about gaps with a precision of 0.5 millimeters in how the employees adjust the assembly parts. These are the tolerances we're working with. And what the colleagues also do, of course, is feel the transitions. This means the final finish, a gentle touch. This is essential for every bodywork process, and you can rely on your own sense for that.
0: Every small adjustment makes the vehicle even more perfect. The precise gap dimensions and accurately measured spaces between doors and frames represent the precision of the entire process. With the bodywork complete, interior assembly begins. In Bremen, a flexible conveyor system is used, allowing different models to move through each station consecutively. The tools and materials needed for each specific model must be available on time and fit precisely in mobile storage racks.

0: In this step, the cockpit is installed. A network of supplies converges at the production line, where the so-called just-in-time production process represents a peak in logistical performance. After the interior assembly, the roof can now be installed. One model after another reaches the end of the construction phase. What remains to be added are the chassis and the drivetrain. And now, the star makes its entrance. A handcrafted AMG engine arrives in Bremen, along with Gökhan Gülecki's plaque, tucked in a small yellow pouch. The engine from a Falterbach is now paired with the transmission in Bremen. Using a mechanical gripper, the heavy block is maneuvered toward the V8 machine. The assembly includes a highly advanced automatic transmission, which will later enable seamless and smooth acceleration. The engine block and transmission are united. The vehicle is equipped with all-wheel drive. Here, the front axle gearbox is attached to the engine block, which is crucial for transferring the engine's power to the front wheels. The drive unit is now complete. The core of the future super sports car is ready for transport. A fully automated transport vehicle takes over the precious cargo, delivering the engine transmission block to the next station. Gökhan Gülecki built the engine, and now the unit is being placed into the chassis. Michael Fries, head of Mercedes production in Bremen, is responsible for ensuring that the workflows of both people and machines interlock perfectly.
1: Humans are highly adaptable. This is one of their most important abilities. They can quickly adjust to any situation, and sometimes that's exactly what matters. The ability to work precisely on these tasks requires flexibility. Technology, on the other hand, can take over tasks that are ergonomically challenging for workers, such as transporting heavy loads precisely to a specific location.
0: The assembly technicians bolt the engine to the drive shaft and rear axle. The drivetrain of the SL is now complete. Fully automated, the robot-guided vehicle transports it to a very special event, known as the marriage. Through an orange curtain, the chassis glides forward for the union of the drivetrain and body, a bond designed to last the lifetime of the car. From above, the body lowers down onto the chassis.
1: In the next step, you can see the employees approach the vehicle, guiding the final process. They carefully position the parts one last time before the bolting begins. The workers move to each bolting point to secure the chassis frame to the body, ensuring a precise and stable connection.
0: At the same time, the wheels and suspensions are mounted. Now, the rear axle steering is secured and tightened onto the wheel carrier. The marriage is the moment when the separate production lines for the engine, chassis, and bodywork come together. For automakers, this technical process is almost a magical moment every time.
1: It is one of the most emotional and significant moments in automobile manufacturing, known as the marriage. This is the moment when the powertrain joins with the axle, along with all the other components, and is united with the chassis. The two main elements are married here. Everyone knows that this is one of the most crucial processes, as the marriage defines whether the vehicle will ultimately perform well.
0: For this black SL, it's just a few more meters before it's ready to roll out into the open. Only the prominently visible name is missing, which is affixed to the engine cover. For future owners, it's a status symbol. Next come the model designation and logo, applied by hand, using stencils. exceptional design and outstanding engine performance. After all, those who drive in such luxury want to show it off. AMG stands for quality. SL63 stands for speed. A sports car with over 580 horsepower. In a long waiting line, the SL and GT are ready for transport, like predators poised to pounce, eager to be unleashed. Then, the moment arrives. 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In the showroom in Affalterbach, the SL awaits its future owner. Polished to a high shine and showcased with its own dedicated presentation. 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And Niklas Bethke is the master of ceremonies.
2: Herzlich willkommen hier bei uns in Affalterbach, bei der schnellsten Familie der Welt. 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
0: The end of a long production process. Now, Niklas Bethke hands over the car to the customer. 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
3: 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It's truly a wonderful experience we've created, and it brings us this unique feedback.
0: 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The idea behind the slogan is simple. 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
1: We invite customers here to spend an unforgettable day with us. They have the opportunity to experience our engine manufacturing firsthand. It's not just about picking up their vehicle. They're also giving something back to my team. They show us, I appreciate this. I admire what you do. I think it's wonderful recognition for the work we do here every day, and it's also a sign of true appreciation.
0: One man, one engine, an extraordinary philosophy. AMG will continue to focus on exclusivity in the future. The goal is not only to achieve excellence, but to maintain it. When a vehicle sounds like this, accelerates like this, and handles the road like this, it's unmistakably an AMG.

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Of the Noor podcast, dear viewers. Assalamu alaikum wa rahmatullahi wa barakatuh. I am very thrilled to announce the guest who is sitting in front of me, a special guest, a ustad, a master of the art of recitation of the Quran, all the way from London, UK. He is very tired because he has traveled a lot during these days, but he gave us the honor to sit with him, talk with him, learn from him, benefit, and get inspired to strengthen our relationship with the Quran.

0: الأستاذ سيد جلال المحسومي. السلام عليكم
1: السلام عليكم ورحمة الله تعالى وبركاته. I take this opportunity to say salam to you, dear Sajjad. Thank you very much for your beautiful program, the Noor podcast. And I take this opportunity to say salam to our dear viewers anywhere they are. So they are watching this beautiful podcast. Inshallah, we will be at your service.
0: Thank you very much.
1: You're welcome.
0: The service is ours. May Allah bless you.
1: Thank you.
0: First question, how is the Netherlands?
1: Netherlands,
0: so
1: as always, is beautiful. It's the country of the flowers, and anywhere I go, it's really beautiful country, beautiful street lines. Everything is beautiful here. I really enjoy when I come. Whenever, normally I go to Germany through the car when I drive cars, and when I come to Netherlands, I feel really happy. I feel really fresh.
0: Amazing.
1: Because the weather is nice. It is the country of the different colors of flowers. And it's a beautiful, beautiful country, mashallah. Especially now we are in a good season.
0: Alhamdulillah, you came and the sun came out.
1: Yeah,
0: Sayyidina,
1: alhamdulillah, alhamdulillah.
0: Sayyidina, let's delve right into it because you have a plane to catch as well.
1: Yes,
0: so we're on a very short time frame. If you would introduce yourself to someone who doesn't know you, who is Sayyid Jalal Masoumi?
1: Sayyid Jalal Masoumi is, as we say always in Arabic, so Khadim al-Quran wa Ahlul Bayt, the servant of the Holy Quran and the servant of Ahlul Bayt. Sayyid Jalal Masoumi was born in Afghanistan in the beautiful city of Kabul, in the capital. And I was raised in Kabul for the 10 years of my life. And then I traveled to Iran. And after that, I traveled back to Afghanistan and I became professor at Kabul University at the Spanish department. And I was working as well at the Spanish embassy in Kabul. Sure. And after that, so I went to Spain and I started my master's in diplomacy, international relations in Diplomatic University of Madrid. And after that, I went to United Kingdom. So where I am now, inshallah, the rest of my life, let's see what's going to happen, inshallah.
0: Inshallah, beautiful, amazing. So the journey of Sayyid Jalal Masoumi brought you to different countries, different continents.
1: Yes.
0: May Allah bless you. A question some of the viewers and some of your fans raised here in the Netherlands. What is the crown on your head, Sayyid Jalal?
1: Okay, alhamdulillah. So that is the crown which is given to me about 3 years ago by the servants of Ahlul Bayt, the Karbalaiyas in London, especially Al-Akbar Foundation. So we had a ceremony, it was called the crowning ceremony. So this hat, or this kashida, as they call it, kashida in Arabic terminology, so it's actually given to the servants of Quran and Ahlul Bayt, but normally it's for the servant of Ahlul Bayt, but my one is a bit shorter, so it is given to the servants of the Holy Quran and Ahlul Bayt. So it's a hana for me, Sayyid Jalal Masoumi, to be a servant of the Holy Quran and Ahlul Bayt. So especially the cross is actually mentioning the green line, which is just dedicated for the Sadat, for the Sayyids, like you say it, we are Sayyids, from the Sulala, or from the lineage of Imam Musa al-Kadhim alayhi salatu wa salam. We are originally from Gardiz, the capital part or the capital city of Paktia province. Mm-hmm. And all the way it goes to Imam Musa al-Kadhim alayhi salatu wa salam. So this one, the green line, is actually means La ilaha illallah, Muhammad al-Rasulullah and Ali and Waliullah. So the green line is given to Sadat, but if the person is not Sayyid, this green color becomes the golden color. So for the Amma.
0: Amma, mashallah.
1: Yeah, so that is the symbolic of the being a servant of the Holy Quran and Ahlul Bayt.
0: Mashallah, mashallah. Not only do we have Ustad, but a crowned prince.
1: Thank you very much.
0: Ahlul Bayt as well. Mashallah.
1: Pleasure.
0: So you already delved into your childhood a little bit. You said you were born in the beautiful city of Kabul, and you also, in your childhood, was raised in Iran as well for part of your life. During your childhood and your upbringing, when was your first encounter with the Quran, if you can recall? Yani, when did you hear the Quran for the first time, or did you get in touch with the Quran or open the book for the first time?
1: Yeah, to be honest with you, we were in a family that every day, early morning, we used to wake up with the recitation of the Holy Quran.
0: Yes.
1: Either it could be the recitation of my father, may Allah place him in the highest stage of paradise,
0: Amen.
1: Or my brother who was reciting beautifully the Holy Quran. So that was mesmerizing in our ears, in our minds. the beautiful verses of the Holy Quran, the melodic voices of my father and my brother. So that was inspiring me to wake up and to stay with Quran. And another

0: It was actually the wish of my mother, may Allah place her in the highest stage of paradise, because she always wanted me to become a reciter of the Holy Quran.
1: Wow.
0: She was always mentioning Sayyid Jalal. It was a famous reciter in Afghanistan, Qari Barakatullahi Salim. She used to say, Sayyid Jalal, I want you to be like this reciter, which is passed away now. But that was always in my mind, so I have to do something for my mom, so I have to be
1: Wow.
0: as a reciter of the Holy Quran. So that is the inspiration of the recitation of the
1: MashaAllah.
0: Holy Quran.
1: MashaAllah. MashaAllah. Wow. So from a young age, what age were you when your mother, yani, pushed you towards that direction and told you, I want you to become?
0: I think I was around 3 years old or four
1: Wow,
0: years
1: that's very
0: old,
1: young.
0: which normally we used to go to the mosque in Afghanistan, normally, especially in Kabul. During winter, it was our holiday. It was our holiday season because the weather was cold in Afghanistan. So we used to go early morning to the mosque, especially Sanai Mosque in Kabul, in Karte now. Early morning, we used to go there and learn some verses of the Holy Quran.
1: Amazing, amazing, beautiful, mashallah. And during your upbringing and you getting motivated by your parents and pushed and inspired to recite the Quran and become a qari, which reciters did influence you in this journey?
0: To be honest with you, as many reciters which they started their field of recitation, so we normally started with Abdul Basit, alayhi rahma, may Allah place him in high stage of paradise. So I started with his recitation, imitating his recitation, and after that, so I started Sayyid Musallam, and after that, I was starting with Raghib Mustafa Galwash, and after that, Mutawalli Abdul Al, and after that, Shahad Muhammad Anwar, and finally with Mustafa Ismail. So these were the reciters who really, really, I was actually paying attention to their recitation and wanted to to get something from them. But now, alhamdulillah, the way I do is actually reciting based on the meaning of the Holy Quran. So I'm just reciting as my own method, but based on the meaning. So my recitation is not just based on the melodies, it's just based on the meaning. What is the meaning? So I have to change the melodies, for example. If the verses is about happiness at that time, I'm reciting in Sika, or for example in Nahawand, and if suddenly the meaning changes, so I have to change my melodies as well, because the main thing is the verses.
1: Amazing,
0: Yeah.
1: amazing, beautiful. And do you have to reach a state, a certain level of recitation, yani in your level, become a master to recite on a ma'anawiyah level and not on a melody level? Or how does the majority of the Qur'as nowadays recite? Do they do the tactic where they, based on the ma'ana, the meaning of the verse, recite, or they focus on melody?
0: I think the majority of the reciters, as I have seen, even famous reciters, they normally copy the main reciter. Either it could be Mustafa Ismail or Shahad Muhammad Anwar. They copy the melodies and they can use those melodies or those sequence of melodies in other verses. But I personally am not in the favor of this method, because when you use different verses, so the meaning is changing.
1: Changing,
0: So
1: yes.
0: that's the reason I always recommend to my students and to my fellow reciters that you have to go through the meaning. So meaning
1: Amazing.
0: of the verses are very, very important,
1: That's so
0: because it
1: true.
0: is our responsibility that we have to recite based on the meaning of the verses. It is the responsibility of reciter of the Holy Quran to convey the message. If a verse is about conversational aspect, so we have to use, for example, Maqam Nahawand. If the verse is about dua, mainly we use, for example, the Maqam Ajam or Maqam Hijaz. And sometimes the main thing is, while you know the meaning, you have to know as well the Maqamat al-Murakkab, the compound melodies. Because when you change from, for example, like I give you an example, when you want to change from Rast to Sabah, you use, for example, a compound melody is called the Nishin. So you just switch smoothly from Maqam Rast to Maqam As-Sabah. So this connector or bridge which help you to smoothly go from Maqam Ras to Maqam As-Sabah. And there are many others as well
1: Amazing,
0: which help you
1: amazing.
0: to to convey the message.
1: Amazing. So you not only want to recite beautifully, but you ponder on the meaning of the recitation.
0: Definitely.
1: And convey the message as well. Amazing. That's very important. How many, you delved already into the maqamat and the technicalities. So how many maqamats are there, Sayyid Jalal?
0: So,

0: mainly مقامات if we count as مقامات المركب ومقامات الأصلي أو المقامات الفري because مقامات are divided in three categories.
1: Mm-hmm.
0: The whole مقامات, it's like exactly the colors. How many colors we have in the nature?
1: Yeah.
0: So the مقامات, the melodies, they are in three categories. The first category, we call them original مقامات or basic melodies. Basic melodies is actually صنع بسحر.
1: Uh-huh.
0: And there are seven. I'm in the favor of the seven melodies. Of course, there are other schools, other researchers. They say, though, there are eight melodies. They say, Sonia Bisihrik. They bring, for example, Kurd. Or other, they bring other maqamat, like, for example, Nawa Athar, or Chaharga, or other melodies as the basic melody. But I am in the favor of the seven basic melodies, which is the base of the all melodies.
1: Mm.
0: Yeah. And then after this, we have maqamat al-far'i. Maqam al-far'i, or sub-melody we can call it, is the same maqam, but you use it in different pitch.
1: Uh-huh.
0: If, for example, I'm reciting bayati, if I'm reciting from re, that will be bayati al-asli.
1: Uh-huh.
0: But if I'm reciting, for example, bayati from sol, mm-hmm. that would be bayati nawa, because uh-huh. sol is nawa
1: uh-huh.
0: in the Arabic terminology. Yeah. That is called maqam al-far'i, maqam, we call it in English,
1: yeah.
0: sub-melody. But there is a third category, we call it maqam al-murakkab,
1: uh-huh.
0: which means compound melody. Maqam murakkab is actually the composition of two main melodies together. So that will give you a smooth transition from one maqam to another maqam. For example, maqam ash-shuri.
1: Yeah.
0: Maqam ash-shuri is composition of bayati with hijaz.
1: Could you give an example?
0: Yeah, for example, maqam ash-shuri, I give you at the humming, oh,

0: So it is smoothly,
1: smooth.
0: It's very easy to go to Hijaz,
1: Yes,
0: because
1: yes.
0: the second jinns, and that is the main jinns as well, because it is Ghammaz, is Maqam al-Hijaz.
1: Okay.
0: So you mix Bayati with Hijaz, which is becomes Maqam al-Shuri. So that will make the transition very smooth to changing from one Maqam to another Maqam.
1: Amazing,
0: yeah.
1: Amazing.
0: So the maqamat are in three categories, basic melodies, sub melodies, and as well compound
1: melodies. Mashallah.
0: And it's around maybe 360 maqamat in the world of
1: amazing.
0: Music. Yes. So
1: it's
0: different
1: very
0: names, different.
1: There's a whole science behind the recitation of the
0: it's,
1: Quran.
0: It's exactly as you see how many colors we have. For example, in blue colors, we have different varieties.
1: Yes,
0: in red color, we have varieties.
1: Amazing.
0: The same thing we have in melodies as well.
1: MashaAllah, MashaAllah, amazing. I hope this changes the minds of people when they see recitations of the Quran, that there's so much behind the curtains happening in the minds of the reciters.
0: Definitely.
1: And so much research going on.
0: Yeah, let me tell you something.
1: Yeah.
0: Very, very famous composers in Egyptian, actually, word, in Egyptian music, they used to come, they used to sit, and they used to listen to the recitations of famous reciters like Mustafa Ismail, and they used to copy melodies, they used to copy compositions, because how rich is this book?
1: Yeah.
0: How rich is the melodies of Quran, the melodious verses of the Holy Quran. So I always say this, to be honest with you, Sayyid Sajjad, I have made many compositions for example, Marthiyas, Nawhas, or Nasheed, or anything.
1: Yes.
0: Everything I have I've given by Allah subhanahu wa ta'ala, by Allah subhanahu wa ta'ala through the Holy Quran. Because the melodies, like for example, I did one for Lady Fatima al-Zahra salamullah alayha. I did first in Hijaz at Turkey, and then the occasion changed, because Hijaz Turkey is a bit sad, but then the occasion changed because I had to give this melody to the happy occasion.
1: Yeah.
0: So I changed it to Kurt. Hiya bintu man, hiya zawju man, hiya ummu man.
1: Wow.
0: Yeah, that's the beauty of learning Quran with melodies, and that will help you in other factors of your life.
1: Subhanallah. And that's what we see as well, because the main reciters and Noha Khans and the big reciters nowadays, they all started with Quran, and
0: definitely,
1: they developed into
0: definitely
1: reciters, mashallah. So the best basis to start with is the Holy Quran.
0: Definitely.
1: And

0: Amazing. Say Jalal, now alhamdulillah, you are, I think, decennia's into this field of Quran and reciting, and you have recited for many publics and audiences, big audiences throughout the globe. But do you remember your first time on the stage reciting for a crowd?
1: I think it was in a competition, or before that competition, because we used to have the Quranic session when I was in Iran.
0: Mm.
1: And it was a session which, when I migrated from Afghanistan, I went to Iran. I remember that was the first session I went to, a session of my teacher, Ustad Khambekyan. I was reciting there in the crowd, in the Iranian crowd. That was, yes, my first occasion. That was a bit challenging for me, but alhamdulillah, where I was, it was actually a good place to learn the recitation of the Holy Quran, tajweed, and fluency, all this stuff, and then it leads to the melodies of the Holy Quran.
0: Amazing. But how did you experience your first time reciting in front of a crowd? I think you had some anxiety or...
1: It is, but when you go through the recitation of the Holy Quran, any person, it could be a very big reciters, they still have this issue of reciting in front of people, because it's a new environment, and you will feel under, for example, the pressure of the new environment.
0: Yeah.
1: But when you start, then you are used to the recitation, and it should be okay. But of course, that was a bit challenging for me. Because not just the new audience, because it was a new country for me. Because I was from Afghanistan and I was in Iran, and I was reciting in front of people from Iran.
0: Mm-hmm. Yeah,
1: and that was the reason, that was good, alhamdulillah, because after that, I think I was in the school, alhamdulillah, I was the best reciter. Every day I was reciting in front of, for example, mm-hmm. all the students. Because we used to start with recitation of the Holy Quran our
0: Amazing,
1: day
0: yeah.
1: and some hadith every day.
0: Every day.
1: So alhamdulillah, that was a good start for me.
0: Alhamdulillah. Alhamdulillah, Rabbil Alameen. And because you had a long journey, of course, reaching this status and state, mashallah. Like every journey, like every road you take to become a successful human being, you have difficulties, setbacks, criticism. And how did you deal in your journey with setbacks, difficulties, criticism from...
1: Yeah, anything you're doing doesn't matter for people, because there are different ideas, different opinions. Some people, they like it. Some people, they don't like it. It could be because of their ideas. We respect their ideas, our audience. But normally we do our job, because our job is just for the sake of the Holy Quran and Ahlul Bayt. And above all of this, for the sake of Allah subhanahu wa ta'ala.
0: Yeah.
1: Even now, when I go, for example, to different programs, big platforms, I have many, for example, criticism or many, for example, even negative comments. The people, they might write many bad things, but it is, we leave them, because you cannot close the mouth of people. That is just a very famous saying, that they say you cannot close the door of city and you cannot close the mouth of people. That is impossible. But overall, these are something which gives you more strength, because you should be very strong. When you are going to get to your destination, you might have many obstacles in front of you. So you have to fight. You have to do your best. If your actually project, or if your recitation, or if your action is for the sake of Allah subhanahu wa ta'ala, so you don't hesitate. You leave them.
0: Mm-hmm.
1: You just do for the sake of Allah subhanahu wa ta'ala, because the person who has to accept is Allah subhanahu wa ta'ala. The person who is accept is Ahlul Bayt. The Holy Quran itself, if the Holy Quran accepted, khalas, tamam.
0: Alhamdulillah. Innama al-a'mal bin-niyyat.
1: Ahsantum.
0: Ahsantum. Amazing, amazing. And when you look back to your journey, I keep repeating the journey because it's very important, and a lot of people look up to you, and we have a lot of Qur'as nowadays, young Qur'an reciters who look up to you and participate in programs. If you look back, the most important advice you could give to your fellow reciters, young reciters who are now partaking the same journey as you, and if you look back your younger self, what is the most important advice you could give the younger Sayyid Jalal or the young reciters of nowadays?
1: First of all, they have to memorize the Holy Quran. If you ask me what is your greatest desire, I would tell memorization of the Holy Quran.
0: Amazing.
1: And that's

0: The main thing, if the Egyptian reciters, they are very famous, the main reason is because they have Quran here. And I ask my dear viewers, the main thing in the field of recitation of the Holy Quran is to memorize the Holy Quran. You should be hafiz of the Holy Quran. And then you have to be the qari al-Quran, reciter of the Holy Quran. And you should be the amil al-Quran, the actor of the Holy Quran. You should act. And then you should be hamil al-Quran. You should carry Quran with yourself. What does it mean, carry? It means that you should be part of the Holy Quran. It's like that. When you are a drop of water, when you go to the ocean, you become ocean. So you should be like this. You accept yourself part of the Holy Quran. You have to act like Quran. You have to act like Quran, not of which we have Ahlul Bayt. For us, as we have Quran and Ahlul Bayt, we have the best resources. We have the best role models. So we have to act like them. If you want to see Quran, when you see Ahlul Bayt, when you see Fatima al-Zahra, salamullah alayha, you see the actual Quran. When you see Imam Hussein alayhi salam, when you see Amir al-Mu'mineen, when you see the Holy Prophet, they are the actual Quran because they are acting. Their acting is Quran Natiq.
1: Ahsantum.
0: So that's the main thing I highly recommend to my dear viewers, memorization of the Holy Quran and those four categories I mentioned. And recite the Holy Quran just for the sake of the Holy Quran, just for the sake of Allah subhanahu wa ta'ala,
1: Wow.
0: to get closer to Allah subhanahu wa ta'ala. Maybe nowadays there are many people, they are reciting. I tell myself always, Sajjala, recite as it is your last recitation.
1: Wow.
0: That's the hadith of the Holy Prophet. He says about A'mal,
1: Yeah.
0: worship as it is your last worship
1: Indeed.
0: And live as you will live until the end of this world. So that should be in our mind always. If I want to worship, if I want to recite, I say, this is my last recitation. If I want to give advice, says Sajjad, I say, this is my last advice. I don't know what happens. Maybe I go by plane and then everything finishes. So that is the aim of a recitation. When I recite, I say, Allah subhanahu wa ta'ala, it might be my last recitation. You accept it because you gave us this opportunity that me, your servant, which is full of sin, he's reciting your verses. I am using my tongue, I'm using my speech system, and I'm articulating the words of Allah subhanahu wa ta'ala. So I have to act in the nicest, in the best way.
1: Ahsantum. Amazing, beautiful, Sayyidina. What your words echo through my heart and amazing. About hifz and becoming a hafiz and a memorizer of the Holy Quran, what are the first steps someone can take in becoming a memorizer and hafiz of the
0: Very
1: Quran?
0: good question. Always the people, they are coming to me and
1: Yeah.
0: I'm answering this question. A person came to Imam Ali alayhi salam and he said, when I can start teaching or starting memorizing Quran to my children? You know the reply of Imam Ali alayhi salam, he said, 10 years before their birth.
1: Wow.
0: 10 years before their birth. So the
1: Yeah.
0: parents, they should start themselves before the birth of the children. Even when the child is in the mommy's womb, is still, because that's a creation of Allah subhanahu wa ta'ala, they can hear. If mom is happy, the baby is happy. If
1: Yes.
0: mom is sad,
1: The
0: the baby is
1: babies.
0: sad.
1: Yeah.
0: If mom is reciting, the baby is reciting. If mom is listening to Quran, the baby is reciting,
1: Wow,
0: is listening.
1: listening.
0: Yes? So that is the aim. We can start from the earliest possible because if it is getting late, it's difficult for memorization. Memorization is very good when you are very young because your mind is open
1: Yes.
0: and it's grasp,
1: It's like a
0: grasp.
1: sponge,
0: Yeah,
1: yes.
0: it's punches as fast as possible. But when it gets a person is getting older, of course they can, but then always it's difficult for your mind because you memorize something which is actually you criticize it, you analyze it, and then you memorize it. But at the early age, you just memorize it. You don't criticize, you don't analyze. Quickly, you memorize it. So that's the best way, that we start as soon as possible. As soon as possible, even if the baby is, inshallah, you have plan for your baby, inshallah. You have to start from now.
1: Yeah.
0: And I always say this, it might be difficult, but I always say, if you take one step towards Quran, Quran itself will take 10 more steps towards you.
1: Subhanallah. Amazing. And could you to elaborate on this, a practical tip for the babies who are already born and now in their 30s, like myself, when we want to start
0: You
1: to become a
0: can
1: memorizer of the Quran?
0: just decide.

0: decide that فليتوكل على الله إن الله مع المتوكلين.
1: Yeah.
0: So when you decide, you say, but of course you should have a proper plan.
1: Plan, yes.
0: You say that early morning I'm waking up, but I have to sleep at 10 p.m. maximum, and then I wake up at 5 a.m. I do my, for example, Salat, Salat al-Layl if you want to do it, Salat al-Fajr, and this, from Salat al-Fajr till Tulu is the best time for memorization. The best time for memorization. And then for reviewing is the late night. For example, before you sleep, you can review them.
1: Wow.
0: That's the good method I always recommend my students.
1: Amazing.
0: But of course, for us, in our ages, I'm in your age as well, I'm young as you. For us, it's better to know the grammar, the Arabic language. It's very useful.
1: Yes.
0: Because for us, we are memorizing based on the analysis.
1: Yeah.
0: So if we know, for example, min شَرِّ الْوَسْوَاسِ الْخَنَّاسِ, so that is because of the sarf, because of the ruling of the Arabic grammar. That will help us. So it's a good method. You should plan. I say I want to memorize the Holy Quran, but you have to carry with this system. You can memorize it, it's easy, but the main thing is to keep your memorization alive.
1: Alive, yes, yes.
0: As we always say, revolution is difficult, but to keep your revolution alive is more difficult.
1: More difficult, ahsantum, ahsantum. Sayyid Jalal, you're blessed with a beautiful voice, of course. And what does the beauty of the voice mean to you personally? It's of course a gift from Allah subhanahu wa ta'ala, a blessing from Allah subhanahu wa ta'ala. But at the same time, it could be a responsibility. Sometimes, not for you of course, it could be even a curse for some people. Maybe they go astray and use their beautiful voice for other purposes. But what does a beautiful voice for you personally mean?
0: So a voice which is at the servant, as a service of the Holy Quran, of course, that's a gift of Allah subhanahu wa ta'ala for all of us. Allah subhanahu wa ta'ala is adil, is just. I always say, because voice, the lesson of voice, I always say the voice, any types of voice, they are beautiful. Some people, they say, Sayyid Jalal, I don't have good voice, so I don't go and practice the Holy Quran. No, no. Voice in, I'm sure that your voice is better than my voice, say it. Your voice is stronger.
1: I doubt it.
0: Your voice is stronger, your voice is, mashallah, dimension is better than my voice. But what I should do for my voice if I have some issues, like for example, my voice is not very strong enough, so I have to work on the qualities of my voice. For example, I have to work on the strength of my voice, shiddat as-sawt. I have to work on the fluency of my voice. I have to work on the flexibility of my voice. So these are all categories. It's like, for example, when you go to gym, so because some people say, I don't have good body, so I don't go to gym. No, you go to gym and then you work on your body. Yeah, the same thing, because we have vocal cords, two vocal cords. You have to just work on that.
1: Yeah.
0: You have to look after that. You have to train it and you have to use it in a good way. That's a gift of Allah subhanahu wa ta'ala. He gave us this opportunity to have good voice, but we have to use it in a good way. I don't say music or, for example, singing, it's completely haram. No, it might be you want to sing for the sake of the Ahlul Bayt, the Holy Quran, or your country. That should be okay, no problem. But as you mentioned, yes, that's a gift. We have to use it in a better way.
1: Inshallah, inshallah.
0: It's a responsibility, by the way.
1: It definitely is a responsibility.
0: It's a responsibility. As our age, our life is responsibility, our voices as well is a responsibility.
1: Ahsantum, ahsantum. And there is from different sectors, there is like a criticism as well about reciting and focusing too much and reciting beautifully. There is a critique, there's too much focus on reciting with a beautiful voice rather than pondering upon the meaning and, as you said, becoming an amil of the Quran and someone who knows the Quran in and out and use it in their daily lives. They say we, as followers of the Ahlul Bayt alayhim as-salam, we focus too much on reciting and the melodies rather than really knowing what Allah subhanahu wa ta'ala spoke, in what way Allah subhanahu wa ta'ala spoke to us. What would be your response? How do you look into that?
0: I think in our school, especially if you look the way the reciters, they are reciting in Iraq, for example, they have Tawr al-Iraqi, they are copying all lineage of which goes to Imam Musa al-Kadhim alayhi salatu wasalam. The way they are reciting is very sad, because It is actually, we have rawayat when Imam Musa al-Kadhim alayhi salatu wasalam, he used to recite the Holy Quran.

0: And used to shed tears, and the bird became
1: soaked in
0: full of tears. So because that is the khushu, that is the humbleness that Imam Musa al-Kadhim alayhi salatu wasalam he used to have. That's the reason we call him Qari'ul A'immah. And the best reciter of dua was Imam Sajjad alayhi salatu wasalam. So I always say, yes, because that's the beauty of the Holy Quran. Normally, many reciters, they are getting very close to the melodies, because the melodies of the Holy Quran is really beautiful. Mm-hmm. So the people, they like, for example, reciting Sabah, Hijaz, or other melodies. But I always say that it's better that we should recite Quran based on the verses of the Holy Quran. Yani, that is the method which I'm using now. I was reciting last night, I think, in the program, Surah Al-Qari'ah. When you recite, for example,

0: So the switching, because the first part I was starting in the hawa, and that's happier.
1: Happier, okay, yes.
0: فَأَمَّا مَنْ ثَقُلَتْ مَوَازِينُهُ فَهُوَ فِي عِيشَةٍ رَاضِيَةٍ. It's happy, you have to show it with the happiness.
1: Yes.
0: But then the topic changes. وَأَمَّا مَنْ خَفَّتْ مَوَازِينُهُ. So that is because it's sad. So you have to change. That is the responsibility of a reciter. I cannot recite the second part in Maqam Sika or happy occasion. No, because I have to convey the message.
1: Yes.
0: That is the thing that I always recommend our reciters, that you have to know Arabic and the meaning of the verses, what you're reciting, because it is, you know, you are as a messenger
1: of the Quran.
0: You're just conveying the message of Allah subhanahu wa ta'ala to your audience.
1: Amazing.
0: So you have to convey in a proper way.
1: So a real master should know the meaning.
0: Yep.
1: Before reciting what a beautiful
0: definitely
1: voice.
0: Definitely.
1: Ahsantum. Beautiful, beautiful. And what is your favorite verse or surah, Sayyid Jalal?
0: To be honest with you, there are many verses which could be favorites for me. Like, for example, lots of verses of Surah Al-Hashr and Surah Al-Fatiha itself. وَعِبَادُ الرَّحْمَنِ is my favorite one. And Surah Al-Kawthar is my favorite one, Surah Al-Qadr. But mainly, of course, Surah Al-Fatiha is my favorite one because we talk to Allah subhanahu wa ta'ala.
1: Wow.
0: The other verses, Allah subhanahu wa ta'ala talk to us.
1: Mm.
0: But Surah Al-Fatiha, that is the main reason that we have that surah in our prayers.
1: Yes.
0: So we talk to Allah subhanahu wa ta'ala. إِيَّاكَ نَعْبُدُ وَإِيَّاكَ نَسْتَعِينَ اِهْدِنَا الصِّرَاطَ الْمُسْتَقِيمَ. And the Sirat al-Mustaqim is Sirat of Amir al-Mu'mineen, inshaAllah.
1: Yeah.
0: So that is the way that these are my favorite verses.
1: Amazing, amazing.
0: And yeah, of course, Surah al-Insan, it's my favorite
1: Surah.
0: Surah al-Bayt. وَيُطَعِمُونَ الطَّعَامَ عَلَى حُبِّهِ
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0: وَيَتِيمًا.
1: Amazing, amazing. May Allah bless you and always keep you close to these surahs as well, Suwar. What is your goal and what do you hope to achieve with reciting the Quran around the globe?
0: You know, my main actually goal is to convey the message of the Holy Quran and Ahlul Bayt to the world. That I always mention that we are as a plane that it has two wings. The one wing is the Holy Quran and the other wing is the Ahlul Bayt. So the plane without these two wings, it cannot fly. So both wings. I always say that we have to respect the Holy Quran and Ahlul Bayt. And Holy Quran is Thiql al-Akbar. And Thiql al-Asghar is Ahlul Bayt. So that is my main goal, that to convey the message of these two heavy things to the different community. It doesn't matter if they are Muslims or they're non-Muslims. Our akhlaq. If I,

0: I mentioned before that we should consider as a qari part of the Holy Quran, so my akhlaq should be, my attitude should be Quranic. I, as a great grandchildren of the Holy Prophet, I have to, there's too much responsibility upon my shoulder.
1: Big burden.
0: So yeah, I have to act like them. Of course, it's difficult to be like them, but at least we have to try our best to act like Quran and to act like Ahlul Bayt. As Ahlul Bayt, they are Safinatul Najat.
1: Indeed.
0: And we have to do it like them. Amen. So that's my responsibility to convey this message to the world, inshallah. Muslims or non-Muslim, doesn't matter.
1: Inshallah, inshallah. Amazing, amazing, Sayyid Jalal. And the Quran brought you, mashallah, to many places. Of course, not only traveling around the world, but not only being a teacher, you teach from students in Tanzania to Canada to UK to Europe, Alhamdulillah Rabbil Alameen. So you spend a lot of time investing in the Quran and teaching people Quran, but also you are invited on huge platforms like Mahfil TV, Shia Got Talent, Shia Voice. Alhamdulillah Rabbil Alameen. How do you experience that? How do you find that the Quran is getting more and more a platform to rise and people to shine and get delved into the Quran?
0: It's very good opportunity because Alhamdulillah, I see the programs, Alhamdulillah, they are doing, starting, for example, from Shia Voice, Shia's Got Talent, Mahfil, and many competitions we have done and many seminars or conferences I personally did in Canada and US, in Europe and other places. Alhamdulillah, that is the blessing of this book. So by the blessing of this book, Alhamdulillah, I have traveled different countries. So we have to take this opportunity that this book is the book of guidance. As Allah subhanahu wa ta'ala says, ذَلِكَ الْكِتَابُ لَا رَيْبَ فِيهِ هُدًى لِلْمُتَّقِينَ. This verse is very important. Mm-hmm. First of all, in this book, there is no doubt.
1: Yes.
0: If I write something, or if I say something, I say, I do apologize if there is any mistakes or any, for example, errors or stuff. Or if I'm an author of the book, I write at the beginning, but if there is any mistake, please forgive me.
1: Yeah.
0: But Allah subhanahu wa ta'ala says, there is no doubt in this book.
1: Wow.
0: There is no doubt. And this is a pure guidance. ذَلِكَ الْكِتَابُ لَا رَيْبَ فِيهِ هُدًى لِلْمُتَّقِينَ. That is a guidance for whom? For muttaqin, for pious people. So that is the thing that actually relates to us to be as a messenger or ambassadors of the Holy Quran through all over the world where we go. So Allah subhanahu wa ta'ala gave us this opportunity, and that is through the Holy Quran. So if you are with Quran, Quran will be with you and you will be a Quranic person.
1: Ahsantum, ahsantum. And what type of way does the Quran resonate for you or lets you remember the Imam of your time?
0: You know, Quran, as you mentioned about the Imam of our time, so I mentioned that Ahlul Bayt and Quran, they are in the same platform, the same platform. Because, you know, always I say, when you want to see Quran as a person, go and see Ahlul Bayt. When you want to see Quran in a feature of a person, go see Lady Fatima al-Zahra, salamullah alayha. Because she is the real Hujjah. Of course, we say that Ahlul Bayt, like for example, our A'imma, they are Hujjatullah, Hujjajullah. But Lady Fatima al-Zahra is Hujjah upon them.
1: Mm-hmm.
0: So you can see in Lady Fatima al-Zahra, you can see in the Holy Prophet. So this is the blessing that through Quran and Ahlul Bayt, especially, we have the remaining of them. As Allah subhanahu wa ta'ala says,

0: So he's the Baqiyatullah. He's the remainder of Allah subhanahu wa ta'ala in the world. So he's Quran and Natiq. So with the composition of Quran, we have with us the hardware and the software, which is the Ahlul Bayt, especially Imam of our time. So we have to attach these two together.
1: Amazing.
0: If we attach these two together, then inshallah, that will be fawz, fawz al-azima.
1: Amazing. Inshallah. And hopefully we can always hold the flag of the Imam of our time and the Quran high, inshallah ta'ala, and be active under this flag of haq and truth. May Allah bless you. Dear viewers, I'm not exaggerating if I'm saying that Sayyid Jalal has a plane to catch in less than 2 hours. Yes. So I want to thank Sayyid Jalal for his time, for the blessing of being sitting with him and talking about the most important book, our guidance, the Holy Quran. May Allah bless you, Sayyid Jalal. You blessed us with your visit. May Allah bless you. And inshallah, this won't be the last time to sit with you and benefit from you.
0: You're welcome. A pleasure to be at your service, Sayyid Sajjad Al-Alawi. 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May Allah protect you, inshallah, anywhere you are. And inshallah, with the help of the Holy Quran and Ahlul Bayt, inshallah, we can get to our destination. And please do not forget us in your prayers. And inshallah, I wish all the best for you.
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Right? So what, you know, in the short lives that we live here on this earth, what is expected of us? And I began with this surah, with this ayah from Surah Al-Mu'minun. You'll see where, how, you know, how we come to this. There was a narration from the life of the 11th Imam, Imam Al-Askari alayhi salam, in the city of Samarra, that one day there was a man that was walking around. His name was Bahlul. I don't think it was the same Bahlul. He was walking around Samarra, and he saw a bunch of children playing. And he saw the 11th Imam sitting on the side of the road, and he had his head down. And he approaches him, and he said, "All the children are playing with sticks. Why are you upset? Can I go and get you a stick so you can join them to play?" Because he's like, maybe this child has been left out of the play. It's very interesting, the insight into the childhood of the 11th Imam. And this is narrated in a non-Shi'i source, by the way. Huh? It's narrated in a Shafi'i source. Al-Hadrami Shafi'i narrates this. Anyways, so the Imam looks up at him, and he says, "Oh, the person who has little intellect." The guy's looking at him, so what do you? This kid is telling me, "Ya qillat al-aql." And he tells him, "Why do you think we have been created?" يعني لماذا الله خلقنا? The person's looking at the kid, at the Imam, but he doesn't know. I mean, he's obviously he's not a Shia. And he tells him, "You tell me." He says, "For two things. For two things we have been created. لِلْعِلْمِ وَالْعِبَادَةِ. For our life to be spent in seeking knowledge and to worship the one who has given us that knowledge. These are the two things." And then he asks the Imam, where did you come up with this? Like, how did you come up with this answer? And he quoted him the ayah, أَفَحَسِبْتُمْ أَنَّمَا خَلَقْنَاكُمْ عَبَثًا وَأَنَّكُمْ إِلَيْنَا لَا تُرْجَعُونَ. Do you think you have been created in vain and you shall not return to God? Then the Imam continues, and I won't go into all of that, to recite a poem. So then he turns to him, maybe as a challenge, and he says, "Can you articulate for me the purpose of life ex tempo in poetry now?" And the Imam now begins two pages of shi'r, each line with a rhyme. Can you imagine, on the spot, with some of the most magnificent insights into the meaning of human life and our purpose on this earth, completely in the highest possible register of Arabic poetry at the time. Man looks at him again, and he's just amazed. He says, "I don't understand. Who's this child? How can he talk like this? All the other kids are playing with sticks and whatever. And he's reciting not only to me the purpose of life, not only the aqaid that we need to know, not only the things that we need to travel through our life, but he's doing it in the highest register of rhymed poetry of the time in the 3rd century Arabia. Ex tempo." Then he sees him looking down again with his hand over his head. And he tells him, "What is it now?" He told him that, "I would often see my mother gathering wood for the fire. And I started thinking to myself, how will insan be fuel for that fire in Jahannam?" Again, the man asks him, "Can you explain to me?" And the Imam explains to him. So what is my point? My point is, my dear brothers and sisters, we have been created for a purpose. And if there's anything we can constantly remind ourselves and remind our children and remind other mu'mineen, is that we have a purpose in this world. And there is no running away from that purpose.

there are some verses from Surah Al-Balad that are very interesting, right? فَلَا اِكْتَحَمَ الْعَقَبَ وَمَا دَرَاكَ مَا الْعَقَبَ فَكُّ رَقَبَ. Right? Which again comes down to this, you know, Allah subhanahu wa ta'ala is bringing us, and you'll see both the 11th Imam and the Prophet have commented on this. The idea that we're traveling through this world, and this world is like a steep hill. It's something we have to traverse, we have to climb. And here Allah subhanahu wa ta'ala is saying, will he not attempt to traverse this path, this steep path of life, the Aqaba? Why not? Here Allah subhanahu wa ta'ala answers the question, freeing a slave. Because these things, you know, the journey of life, traversing the difficulties of this life require great sacrifice. And it is verses like this from Surah Al-Balad that speak to the very heart of the moral message of the Quran. That there is a deep moral calling within the people. Right here, Allah subhanahu wa ta'ala is saying, why don't they travel? Why don't they traverse this journey? Well, it requires giving up something. It requires some kind of sacrifice. And in those days, owning a slave and then in turn freeing a slave was a great cost. And it was something at the very center of the moral message and the ethical heart of the Quran. Because it required preferring someone else's needs over your own. Meaning, human beings have not yet traversed the ethical path of life that is often very steep and very difficult until they learn to give up something that they love. That's the point. If human beings are unable to do this or fail to do this, then they have never traversed that journey to begin with. And that is preferring others over themselves. This is known as al-ithar in Arabic. To prefer others over ourselves. And here the Prophet has told us something very beautiful. Ruwiya anna Nabi sallallahu alayhi wa alihi annahu qal, inna amamakum aqaba ku'uda. That ahead of you is a steep hill. Meaning the hill of life. The hill of making decisions. The hill of moral choices. The hill of making life choices. It's a steep hill. لَا يُجَوِّزُهَا الْمُثْقَلُونَ. Those who are weighed down will not be able to traverse this life because they have weight. They're carrying the weight of their burden of their sin. They're carrying the weight of the burden of their ego. They're carrying the weight of the burden of their ignorance. And then the Prophet says, أَنَا أُرِيدْ أَنْ أُخَفِّفَ عَنْكُمْ لِتِلْقَ الْعَكَبَ. I desire to lighten that load so that you may be able to journey. Meaning that there can be no journey of life without the sunnah of the Prophet. Without adherence and love and admiration and obedience to the Prophet, there can be no, we will always be weighed down. So Allah sent him as a mercy to alleviate that weight so that we may be able to journey in life. We may be able to make the right moral decisions at the right time. That he becomes our North Star, our guiding star at every turn of our life. At every moment in our life. You know, the Prophet tells us that insan la tazul. It's a beautiful hadith. La tazul qadaman al-abd hatta yas'al. Hatta yus'al, rather. That the servant or the slave of Allah will not finish or will not end a step except that he will be asked about four things. Meaning that they won't be able, there isn't a moment of their life except that they will be asked about four different things. Four things, he says. Four. Number one, an umrihi fima afna. How did they spend their life? What is the meaning of their life? How did they spend their days? How can they, when they meet Allah subhanahu wa ta'ala, can they calculate or take hisab for every single day of their life?

was it spent? Was it either in ilm or in ibadah? What did it serve? Who did it serve? How did it enrich their purpose of their humanity and their creation? How did it serve that? Leave aside going in the opposite direction. So an umrihi wa an malihi min aina jama'ahu fima dha anfaqahu. And their wealth, and how did they spend it? And number three, this is very interesting. An amalihi wa madha amila bihi. This is very interesting. Their actions, and what was the purpose behind them? Madha amila bihi. Madha amila. Their action, and what was the purpose behind this action? What was it for? Look at the level of human awareness. Four things. Their life, how they spent it. Number two is their wealth, how they accumulated it and how they spent it. And number three, their actions and the purpose behind those actions. The direction, the gharad of those actions. The ghaya of those actions, the end purpose of those actions. The direction. What was their compass? وَعَنْ حُبِّنَا أَهْلِ الْبَيْتِ. And the last one will be about our love, the Ahlul Bayt. Salawat ala Muhammad wa ala Muhammad. Why is this important? Very simple. Tonight is a very short discussion, short majlis. It's Thursday night. Meaning our life, our wealth, and our actions can only be qualified an hub Ahlul Bayt. That we will then be asked regarding the love of the Ahlul Bayt. Meaning this, the Prophet left this to the last one. Also because the first three are qualified in terms of the last one. What is my point here? People often come to me and they say, Mawlana, what did Shaykhna, whatever you want to say, what does it matter what we believe? I'm a good person. I give in charity, the brother says. I try for my life to have purpose. I take account of my time. Why are you mentioning on Asma and Ahlul Bayt and Aqeedah and Imam and Wilayah and Ma'ad and all of these things? Why? Simply put, everything needs a shell. Everything needs direction. It needs a dustur and a constitution. How do you act? When do you act? For what do you act? How do you spend your day? How do you structure your day? The Prophet and the Imam have told us about all of these things. So to leave them out of that picture, or to somehow minimize their role in that picture. For example, someone would say, Mawlana, what does it mean? I'm not going to look at the other side. We will have a mixed gathering wedding. When people say this, what do you think I, someone would say, you think I am some kind of nasty person? What, we are all civilized people. These are these weird shaitani arguments that people bring, right? They try to convince themselves to commit sin. But the point is, that is a life without any constitution. Unless they have their own revelation, they have their own sharia, they have their own nabuwa, they have their own sunnah, then fine. Then don't call yourself Muslim. Don't openly say, I'm proud to be Muslim. Someone can be proud to be Muslim when the Prophet is the center of their life. The Sunnah of the Nabi is the center of their life. The tradition and teachings and seerah of the Prophet and the A'imma is the guiding light for their actions, for their wealth, for how they spend their time. This idea that so what, I don't feel this way or this way, that is simply putting the nafs at the center.

And this is why, as well, that you know, someone who has that kind of idea has never embarked on the journey. Because the prophet says that we cannot embark on this journey until a divinely sent messenger, a prophet of God, protected by God, comes to teach us how to journey on that life. How to observe. What is haya? What is modesty? When someone says, but I have modesty, what difference does it make? How is that word defined? Show me exactly, write for me one page describing for me the meaning of modesty with tafasil and detail. They won't be able to. That's why you need a prophet. That's why you need a'imma. That's why you need guides that come to explain to us what modesty means. I'm just using this as an example. So this path that we are on is steep, because the summit of human perfection, of becoming a truly ethical and moral servant of Allah subhanahu wa ta'ala, is not easy. That is what differentiates us from animals. That is what the imams have told us time and time and time again. What differentiates us from animals is that we have the fara'id that Allah has given us, the obligations. Right? The 11th imam tells us that Allah has given us these fara'id. The fara'id are the obligations of Islam. Why? For many reasons. He says, number one, it's a mercy from Allah. Number two, it's to test what is in their hearts. Fi sudurihim. Number three, what is it for? To purify their hearts. Meaning that these obligations, this fiqh, these teachings, these do's and don'ts and ethical teachings are there to test us. Do we choose our ego or do we choose God's prophet? Do we choose our desires or do we choose God's divine sent messenger, the messenger sent min Rabbil Alameen. So it's both a test and a purification for the heart. Then the Imam continues and he says something so beautiful and so amazing. He says that had it not been for Muhammad and Ali Muhammad, had it not been for Muhammad and the Osiya, the Prophet and his successors, the Osiya, you would all be Baha'im animals. Baha'im beasts. The only thing that gives you insaniyat and humanity is that you, meaning insan, human beings, learn to live their life in an ethically and morally upright way as taught to them through divine teachings. That is the line that separates animality from humanity. Baha'im and insan. Beasts and animals. That is the line that separates the two. And it's very stark and it's very beautiful. In another example, and it's interesting that this narration of the Prophet, peace and blessings be upon him and his family, that this narration of the Prophet is mentioned by the Mufassirun under these verses about the Aqaba, Surah Al-Balad. That a Bedouin comes to the Prophet, sallallahu alaihi wa alihi wasallam, and he tells him, teach me a deed that will take me to paradise. So remember, Mufassirun have included this under this discussion of the concept of Aqaba. Teach me something that will take me to heaven in the shortest possible way. Very interesting. So it's a challenge put to the Prophet. In the shortest possible way, meaning yani be the shortest kalam. He said, do two things. Give a slave freedom and free a slave. I don't want to go into the details here, but there are two ways a slave could be freed. One is by partaking, by putting wealth together to free a slave, where you have a portion of that thawab. The other one is to take it on yourself completely. Again, we don't have slavery today, but the point is that something has to be done to liberate another human being from the

shackles of poverty, whether that even be economic or intellectual poverty or spiritual poverty. That our goal in this life is to share our love, is to spread the love of Allah. And the best way to spread that love of Allah and His Messenger is to give another fellow human being freedom. Now, yes, we don't have modern slavery today. It doesn't exist anymore. But it tells us the emphasis on the human and moral message of the Quran and the Prophet. Again, he tells the Bedouin this. He says, well, what if I don't have any slave to free, or I can't do this? He says, الفيء على ذي الرحم الظالم. Then befriend or show love or some kind of friendship towards a family member who has done wrong to you. Oh, that's hard, isn't it? It's hard. Remember, this is Bedouin Arab society. The Asabiyya was very strong. Asabiyya meaning that hot-bloodedness, you know, just stay on your way and not change your mind. That kind of stubbornness, shall we say. He says, then you must show love or compassion. It can be many different translations here. To a, someone from your silatul rahim, dhul rahim, a zalim, who has done wrong. We're not talking about Saddam and that's kind of dhulm. We're talking about an internal family dispute. If someone wants to go to heaven. Why? Because it's not easy. It's not easy. It's very easy to hold grudges. It's very harder to release them. It's very harder to forgive and move on and extend the olive branch to someone who may have wronged us from within our family. Look at this moral message. It's outstanding. It's outstanding. Did he say go and pray 1,000 rak'ah to the Bedouin? Not that salah is not important. Of course, it's the tent of Islam. Everything holds up with the salah. It's wajib. The one who leaves the salah knowingly and does not pray is spiritually in their heart like a non-Muslim. Spiritually, not physically, not literally, but spiritually. If they just, I'm done, don't pray because they don't care to pray. But he doesn't tell him, go and pray 1,000 rak'ah, do 1,000 tasbih. Free a slave, there's two ways of doing that. Forgive and love, or show an act of love and compassion to someone from your family who has wronged you. If you can't do that, then at least promote good and forbid wrong. He says, what if I can't do that? Oh, keeps going down the list. The guy really wants to go to heaven. He says, then kaffa lisanak illa an khair. Then hold your tongue only from what is khair. And only khair comes from this tongue, only goodness. And Allah will make Jannah obligatory or incumbent for you. Look at this. Looks moral, moral, moral, moral, moral, moral, moral. This is what it means to be a Muslim. This is what it means to be a believer. Along with a life of worship, as Imam al-Asqari said, a life for knowledge and worship. Sallu ala Muhammad wa ali Muhammad. It's very beautiful. And that's why the 11th Imam has told us about the Prophet. It's actually quite interesting. There's many narrations about the Prophet from the 11th Imam, where the 11th Imam again describes this Aqaba. It's so interesting that he himself then again describes it to one of his companions. And he says, لَعَقَبَةٌ قُعُود شَدِيدٌ أَمْرُهَا سَعَبٌ مَسْلَكُهَا عَظِيمٌ بَلَاؤُهَا قَدِيمٌ فِي الْزُبَرِ الْأُولَى ذِكْرُهَا. He says that this path, this steep path, it's steep, it's hard. Its trials are known and long. It has been mentioned in the previous books. This is the journey of life, the journey of being a human being, of having intellect, aql, the ability to choose right from wrong, to walk that path. And then the Imam says, it is for

For this reason that Allah has sent you Muhammad wa Ali Muhammad. It is for this reason that Allah has made things wajib upon you. It is for this reason that Allah has sent you revelation. And he goes on and on to explain. So that we may journey. So that we may find our way on this road. The Lord knows each and every one of us encounter every day, especially in the world in which we live now, decisions or forks in the road, whether it be in our work, in our business, in our marital life, family life, personal life, business, whatever it is, friendships. And that's why returning to the Prophet and the Ahlul Bayt is the only way we can journey. There's no other way. Any other way is destruction. And you know, one of the things, and I'll just conclude on this note for tonight. One of the things that the Prophet emphasizes again and again is this idea of mercy, this idea of love, this idea of charity, again and again. Like, it's just mentioned in so many different places in the Quran, in the Sunnah of the Prophet, in his ahadith, constantly. Right? Even to the one who hurts you, right? Even to that family member. There's bad blood. Yet if somebody wants to go higher, to strive to be a higher human being, a better or to a higher moral position in their life, they ought to figure it out. Yet on the day of Ashura, can you imagine this grandson of the Prophet, the banat of the Nabi, the daughters of the Prophet, meaning his grandchildren. Forget about being zalim. That's not even the issue here. They were starved of water. I mean, so this episode of Karbala also shows us in such stark terms that human beings have the potential to reach the highest point of human and moral and intellectual perfection. But they also have the ability to reach the lowest depths of animality and barbarism. And we read in Ziyarat al-Nahiyah, I'll just narrate this tonight, as of course it is our, you know, practice to remember Ahlul Bayt and the musiba of Ahlul Bayt. We read in Ziyarat al-Nahiyah, اختلفت بالانقباض وانبساط شمالك ويمينك. Right, where Imam al-Zaman is speaking to Imam al-Husayn, salamullahi alayhi. And he says that you began opening and closing your right hand and your left hand. انبساطي شمالك ويمينك. So you're lying on the ground and you're opening and closing your right hand and your left hand. تدير طرفا خفيا. 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Because now you are laying on the ground and you have become occupied and thinking about what is happening to your children. And there's many narrations about this, that as the Imam laid there on the 10th of Muharram, they already began storming the tents, or they began going towards the tents, because we know that he pleaded with them, right, to not do this. Kunu ahraran fi dunyakum, be free in this world, and so on and so forth. So he was pleading with them to spare his children, to spare his women, to spare these innocent people. But yet the Imam, as he's injured, he's laying there. Some narrations say he was laying there for quite a bit of time before they killed him, before they executed him. He became occupied with what he could no longer control, which was the fires of the tent, you know, the pillaging of his children, and so on and so forth, such that Sheikh Tusi, Ridwanullah ta'ala alayhi, Sheikh Ta'ifa narrates with a sanad going back to Abdullah bin Hassan, who narrates from his mother Fatima, the daughter of Imam Hussein, who says, the mob came into our tent, wa ana jari'atun saghira. That the mob entered our tent and I was just a little girl. And I'll end on this narration with this brother.
And she

says that I was a young little girl and I had two anklets on my feet. Min rijlay. And the man came and he forced these anklets off of my legs, off of my feet, my two feet. She says, I was a little girl, jariyatun saghira. She says, then I turned to him and I asked him, kayfa la? She turned to him and says, why are you crying? Right? So imagine, as the man is doing this, he has tears in his eyes. He's crying, he has tears in his eyes as he's pillaging the feet of the daughter of Imam al-Hussein. He says, because I am plundering and pillaging the daughter, aslubu ibnata rasulillah. I'm pillaging the daughter of the Messenger of God. So then she said, so don't do it. How hard is it? Don't do it. And he says that if I don't do it, someone else will. So this is how human beings, mu'mineen, can go to the highest of moral perfection and the very bottom of the pits of hell. Ala la'natullahi ala qawm dhalimin wa sallallahu ala sayyidina Muhammadin wa alihi at-tayyibin at-tahirin.

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0: relying on his defence when it comes to the World Cup finals. They haven't had a
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I begin in the name of Allah, the most kind, the most merciful. It's due to that kindness and mercy that we have these opportunities where we gather to learn more about Him, Tabaraka wa Ta'ala. As was mentioned by the Mukhi, that this is something new that we are launching, alhamdulillah, there once a month. We will try to have a workshop or a seminar for the betterment of our community and to provide a more holistic learning opportunity for all of us, inshaAllah. And this month we are grateful that Sister Marzia Hassan has joined us to provide us with her knowledge. We will let her introduce herself, but she does amazing work with the Jafri Support Services and is highly qualified in these type of topics and much more. So when we're done and you have questions, please address all of them to her. Yeah, I hope so.

Inshallah. So for my end, you know, the topic that we selected for today is how to talk more and fight less. What you need to know about communicating with your family. These are struggles that we all go through. Raising children, living with parents, and just having a civil relationship that is consistent is not easy, right? We have been given a lot of guidelines as far as what to do when raising children, how to talk, when to talk. But when we are actually in the thick of it, there is no manual for all of that. And so we're constantly learning and constantly looking for ways to better ourselves. Like I said, this is a topic that I feel that she, Sister Marzia, is highly qualified in. So I'm going to give a generic discussion about the concept of communication within Islam and how Allah subhanahu wa ta'ala in the Holy Quran informs us or instructs us on how He expects us to speak to one another. When we look at the Quran, it's really filled with this type of knowledge. And so we're going to look at, start off with the importance of knowledge, right? When we look at the Holy Quran, we find that communication and the ability to communicate is one of the greatest gifts of Allah subhanahu wa ta'ala. I mean, imagine a world where I could not express to you what I'm feeling, right? These things are taken for granted, the fact that I can say something to you, I can describe something to you. Even there are universal languages of communication where you go to another part of the world and you may not speak that language, but you may be able to get your point across. These things we take for granted. Allah subhanahu wa ta'ala describes it as His gift to mankind. Right? Allah says in the Holy Quran in Surah Ar-Rahman, Bismillahir Rahman Ar-Rahim, Ar-Rahman, Allama al-Quran, Khalaq al-Insan, Allamahul Bayan. He says that the beneficent God who taught the Quran created man and He taught them the mode of expression. Imagine how beautiful of a gift this is, that the ability that you and I have to sometimes just with a glance you may be able to understand what I want is not something that we have done with ourselves, but rather it's a gift that Allah subhanahu wa ta'ala has given to us. And that shows how important communication is, right? There are various points that we can derive from this verse from Surah Ar-Rahman. And the first one, for example, is that mankind has a need to be able to communicate to one another, to be able to describe their wants and their needs to others. From the time that we are infants, right? A mother and a child would be able to know what the child needs, for example. But as we grow older, we also have a lot of internal feelings that need to be communicated to others. And so Allah subhanahu wa ta'ala describes this, you know, as one of His gifts, where we all have a desire to be, want to be understood. We all have a need to discharge feelings. And in some ways, we also have a need to influence the party that we are speaking to. Now, when we say influence, that doesn't mean that I want to change your opinion, but I need you to know what my opinion is. So we may all have differing opinions, but innately, we also want to be able to communicate that, hey, I also have a position in this, and then we can discuss then where we can come to a middle ground. This is one of the gifts of Allah subhanahu wa ta'ala, that communication and expression allows for that to be fulfilled. Furthermore, it is only through communication and its different forms that really progress has been made in this world, right? Where intellectual progress and all of the knowledge that we learn has come from the ability to be able to communicate with one another. And also what's interesting about this verse is that Allah subhanahu wa ta'ala didn't say allamahul kalam, right? That He taught him to speak. Rather, He says Allah taught us to express ourselves. And so what that means is that communication, and this is something that we all need to learn as well, and I'm sure we understand it, that communication happens a lot more than just with words, right? It could happen through gestures, tones, body languages, all of these different things where everything gives

off a message. So you may be looking at me, but I can tell from the way your body is positioned whether you're really interested in what I have to say or not, right? All of these things have an effect on communication. It's interesting that we're in the online class that we're teaching, we're currently going to be talking about, what's the subject? Jealousy, hasad. Nifaq. We're talking about hypocrisy, nifaq, very soon. And it's a very interesting subject that hadith tell us that even a sigh or a wink or a glance at someone else, like if someone walks in and you go and you roll your eyes, that is a sign of backbiting and hypocrisy in the eyes of Allah, where you present one thing but you're doing something else internal. All of this is considered as expressions by Allah subhanahu wa ta'ala, and all of these are things that Allah says we have to control and we have to guide to make sure we do it correctly. In the hadith of Mufaddal, our sixth Imam As-Sadiq alayhi afdalu salatu wa salam, salli ala Muhammad wa ali Muhammad, he says, consider the blessing of speech with which human beings is endowed by Allah, which is the medium of the expression of his inner thoughts and his cordial feelings springing from his understanding, and with which he also understands the inner points of others. He says, this is hadith of Mufaddal, if you've ever read it, he describes the different blessings of Allah subhanahu wa ta'ala, our sixth Imam does. And in here, he's describing the blessing of speech. He says, without the faculty of speech, we would have been like animals, neither able to convey our inner thoughts nor understand the words of the speakers. Again, this highlights the importance of speech and communication. Now, with any gift of God, the gift can either be used correctly or it can be used incorrectly. Words can either join people or words can break people. Words can either create an atmosphere of love and harmony, or words can create a feeling of truly dislike for one another. And the family is really the center where all of this takes place. In Islam, it's not about how I speak. Really, it's not about how I speak to people who have, quote-unquote, a higher position than I do, or a person who has more, a loftier position, like my boss or my manager or even a stranger. In Islam, we are judged by how we deal with those who are, quote-unquote, you know, not, we are responsible for, basically, right? Our subordinates, like our children, right? Our families. People who we take for granted. I think that's the true mark of a human being and how Allah judges us. Because I can be nice to everyone, but the people who I know need me, am I nice to them? And this is where we as human beings are constantly tested by Allah subhanahu wa ta'ala. Very quickly, when we look at the Quran, Allah subhanahu wa ta'ala gives us multiple ways in which He expects us to speak to one another. The first one is, Allah subhanahu wa ta'ala says in the Quran that He expects us to speak with a qawlan kareema. He says this in surah number 17, verse number 23, where He says, وَقَضَى رَبُّكَ أَلَّا تَعْبُدُ إِلَّا إِيَّا, and your Lord has decreed that you should not worship anyone other than Him. وَبِالْوَالِدَيْنَ إِحْسَانًا, and with your parents that you should have ihsan, kindness and goodness towards them. And then He says that even when they become older, right? Imma yablughanna indaka al-kibar ahaduhuma aw kilahuma, that when one of them or both of them become older, fala taqul lahuma ahsantum uffun, do not even say uff to your parents, right? Do not roll your eyes to your parents. Do not sigh towards your parents. Do not treat them with this respect that Allah subhanahu wa ta'ala wants. وَلَا تَنْهَرْهُمَا, and do not chide them, do not be harsh towards them. وَقُلْ لَهُمَا قَوْلًا كَرِيمًا, and speak to them with a noble word, a generous word. This doesn't just apply to parents, but from a family structure or a family perspective, this is what Allah subhanahu wa ta'ala expects. Qawlan kareema has been described by our mufassir as noble, kind, respectful, but it's also been described as a generous word, which is also really interesting, right? Like someone who's kareem is someone who's generous, right? That be generous with your kalam.
That means with family members, sometimes, you know, we shut down. We don't like to

0: speak to family members. We'll come home and we'll get onto our gadgets. We won't speak to our parents, as-salam, salam, and go back to our rooms, for example. Allah says, no, speak to them generously. They brought you up from the time that you were nothing, and now when you have your whole life with you, they want you to be able to give that generosity back. And I think this applies to all of us in many different aspects of our lives, of how we speak to our children, how we speak to our spouses. And then Allah subhanahu wa ta'ala in another verse talks about qawlan sadida. He says in the Quran in Surah Al-Ahzab, Ya ayyuhal ladhina amanu taqullaha wa qulu qawlan sadida. That all you who believe, be God conscious, be wary of your duty to Allah, and speak words that are straight to the point. In other words, Allah is saying, like, you don't have to be sassy when you talk. You don't have to be overly smart when you talk. You don't have to be sarcastic when you talk. You also don't have to act in a way where you expect the other party to understand what it is that you have to say. Speak straight to the point. Make your position very clear, so that the other party is not left to guess. Now, I know it's nice that we get to this point where you've been married for so long and you just look at your wife and you know she wants a cup of tea, for example, right? But those are the easy aspects. There are other aspects where we really can't read. Yeah. And what Allah is saying that make your point clear. Make everything very clear. And this, of course, enhances communication, but it enhances honesty and civility within us. Now, straight to the point doesn't mean that you're rude though, right? I think sometimes we can't differentiate the other. We become very harsh when we speak. This is not all that Allah says, right? And in the last aspect, He says, قَوْلًا لَيِّنًا, right? This is, I think, the one that really encapsulates all of that. That in our generous speaking, in our noble speaking, in our ability to speak straight to the point and not cut corners and not assume, Allah expects us to be gentle in our speech, mild-mannered in our speech. And this is the verse that we're all very familiar with when Allah says to Musa and Harun alayhim as-salam that go to Fir'aun, فَقُولَ لَهُ قَوْلًا لَيِّنًا, and speak to Fir'aun in a gentle manner. It's amazing, right? Like, I know we've heard this tafsir all the time, but really just think about that. That when God is sending His prophets to speak to one who is a murderer, an oppressor, one who claims to be Lord, right? Allah says, still be gentle with him when you speak. And so, how does He then expect us to talk to believers, to talk to people that we love? These are just some of the tips that God has. And I think, inshallah, when we reflect about this and truly, honestly, add that reflection into our daily practice, right? It's one thing to have intellectual knowledge, but then to be able to put that into practice, that's what I think differentiates the classes of servants to Allah subhanahu wa ta'ala, the one who's able to really maximize the knowledge that they have, and inshallah we'll be able to do so. We welcome Sister Marzia Hassan now with the loud salawat ala Muhammad wa Ali Muhammad.
1: A'udhu billahi minash shaitani rajeem. Bismillahir rahmanir rahim. As-salatu was-salam ala Muhammadin wa alihi at-tayyibin at-tahirin. Rabbi shrah li sadri wa yassir li amri wa akhlul uqdatam min lisani yafqahu qawli. Rabbi zidni ilman. So, salam alaikum everyone. Before we start, I'd just like to explain the title a little bit. So the title that we chose, Talk More, Fight Less, it actually comes from a lot of work with couples, with families. And generally, you know, when we are in a situation when we are related to somebody, it's one person wants to talk a lot more than the other, right? And what we find is that the both want to connect. This is something that we really need to understand. The person who wants to talk more wants to talk because they want to connect with the other individual, right? And the person who doesn't want to talk that much, the reason why they don't want to talk is not because they don't want to talk, it's because they don't want to fight. Because very often what happens is in our closest relationships, patterns of

communication develop when, you know, when things turn into arguments? And, you know, we'll talk a little bit about conflict today, but just, you know, this is something like right from the beginning that we need to understand, that all individuals, that connection is something which Allah has hardwired into us. You know, the need and the desire to connect to our loved ones, okay? So, and you know, another thing that we need to understand before we move on is

is something which Allah has hardwired into us. You know, the need and the desire to connect to our loved ones. Okay. So, and you know, another thing that we need to understand before we move on is that a lot of us, you know, we want to learn communication skills. And so when we do couples workshops, you know, people are, the skills themselves are quite simple. They're not complicated, you know, even when you're talking about listening effectively or speaking up for what you want, they're simple. They're not easy, but they're quite simple. However, what happens sometimes is that the people who learn those skills, they go home and they begin to notice all the ways in the ways that their family is not communicating properly, right? So if a couple has come to a workshop, you know, the husband or the wife will get really good at the skills, and then they'll begin to notice all the times when their spouse is not communicating properly, right? And what happens is, obviously, if we go with that idea that we're catching the other person doing something wrong, do you think that's going to improve our relationship? No. And that's why, you know, we have to start with the intention. So, you know, we like to repeat this again and again, that the how of communication is simple if you understand the why and you have the intention to connect, okay? So just for the purposes of, you know, the short time that we have together, really let's focus on how we can do better rather than how somebody else is not communicating well. Does that make sense? So again, you know, the idea that if we don't understand the why and we don't, you know, we don't have the intention, if we have the intention to catch other people not doing it right, it's actually not going to improve our relationship, okay? So just very briefly, we'll talk a little bit about why talk. You know, why do we have this desire to talk? How can we talk more? And then how we can manage conflict. And when we're saying fighting smart, you know, one of the things that is usually very surprising for families to know. So a lot of times, you know, when couples or families coming for therapy, for example, they'll think, okay, we have this conflict. As soon as we, you know, learn to quote unquote solve this problem, our relationship will be fine, right? And it's a learning process to understand that conflict is, if you are related to somebody, you know, if you're in a relationship, conflict is going to be there. And conflict is not something that we should be so scared about. When we learn to manage conflict, to put it in its place, not to let it take over the good stuff in our relationship, and to communicate well, even when we're in conflict, that's when our relationships become much stronger. Okay? So why is it important? Why do we want to communicate? You know, if we think about it, obviously the first thing is sometimes we just want to give information. Who's picking up the children? You know, what's for dinner? You know, really basic stuff like that, right? We obviously want to also share and exchange ideas. This is when things get interesting. You know, when we are talking about the big stuff, right? When we're talking about things that we've learned, the things that we have ideas and opinions about. And very often for parents, this is a huge thing, right? That we want to learn to communicate better. Why? Because we want to influence our children. Let's be really honest about it, right? We want them to get to do the right thing, quote unquote, and that's why we want to learn all the tips, okay? And the last reason, and which we will see is probably the most important, is to connect and to bond, okay? And when we take the time to connect and bond, all the other aspects of communication become much, much easier. We call it building trust, right? So when we're communicating well with each other, when we have a level of comfort, when we feel safe to share what our ideas, opinions, emotions, when we have all of this, then obviously everything becomes easier. So for example, you know, if somebody comes home and asks what's for dinner, that, you know, very seemingly innocuous statement, if the relationship is not strong, can bring up all sorts of issues. Can you see that? But if the relationship is strong, if you spend the time to bond and to connect, we know that what's for dinner is a simple question. It's not something to get into an argument about, right? And it is also the type of communication, the bonding and the connecting type of conversation, is something that actually takes the most effort
and the most intentionality. And we can see why, right? Because generally in families, you will have to talk about what we call

the business talk. You know, you will have to discuss, you know, who's picking up the children, who's going to the parent-teacher meeting, all of that. But you don't necessarily have to talk about the big stuff. But it's the big stuff, the important stuff, your internal world, your psychological makeup. When you start communicating on that level, then everything else will become much easier. Does that make sense? Also, we know that communication is probably one of the most important building blocks of a strong family. When families are distressed, the first thing they'll notice is we don't communicate. And you know, one thing to know is that everyone communicates. Like Sheikh said, that everything we say and do is communicating. Whether we are talking or not, by our body language, by our attitude, by withholding information, we're also communicating. And so poor communication also leads to poor problem solving. Things that can be solved or gotten over, if the communication is not good, we never get to that level, right? However, you know, very often people want to say, okay, you have a problem, let's just solve it, right? But we need to actually backtrack a little bit. The first step to solving a problem is actually understanding the other person's point of view. Because until we don't take, you know, it's very interesting for me because I do this work. It's really interesting to watch people in communication. Because when there's a disagreement, the first thing you'll notice, and just reflect in yourself, right? When you are in disagreement with someone, we spend all our effort and energy in convincing the other person, isn't it? So when we are talking, my only agenda for that conversation is how can I convince the other person of my point of view, right? And it's actually also the least effective. Because if I'm focused on convincing the other person and the other person is focused on convincing me, can you see why conversations like that never get anywhere, right? So when we communicate in a way that builds connection, we get to know each other's internal world. We get to know what's important to my spouse, to my child. Why is this such a big issue? You know, sometimes people are fighting about the way to do laundry. You know, who's going to pick up the kids? Why they're not going to parent-teacher meetings, for example. And until you don't take the time to understand where the other person is coming from, it's very hard to solve those issues, right? It strengthens your friendship. And friendship, by the way, in a couple relationship is one of the most predictive factors of relationship satisfaction. It increases our fondness and admiration for others, for each other, right? There's a very interesting quote, I think it was Abraham Lincoln who said, "I don't like that person, but it's only because I don't know them well enough." You know, when we're in conflict with someone, we put them in a box, we're only focusing on one or two aspects of their personality. When we take time to actually speak to them and see what's going on inside, then we understand that, you know, all of us human beings actually have the same hopes, desires, dreams, and yearnings, right? Communication, obviously, we know it builds trust, it allows us to share our hopes and dreams, and it allows us to create shared meaning. Shared meaning means that we're on the same page. You know, so for example, when parents disagree, and this is, you know, something that causes a lot of conflict when people become parents, is that they suddenly all the things they realize that, you know, they brought so much into the relationship from their childhood, from how they were parented, and now they have a clear idea of how they want to raise their children, and so does the other person, and except that they don't match, right? So, you know, when we build communication blocks right from the beginning, it allows us to create that shared meaning that we can focus on other things, right? Also, the desire to connect and to be seen, validated, known, and understood is like emotional oxygen. And this is, again, something that we need to understand about our children, right? That when we can give them everything, you know, we can give them all the resources, we can have a very well-functioning house, we can, put them in the best of schools, pay attention to their academics. But if they don't feel seen, heard, validated, and understood at home, they will go looking elsewhere for that, right?

And again, so many times, you know, as parents, we focus on, we just need to tell them the right thing to do. You know, I mean, I don't know how many hours I have spent with parents that, no, but what you're telling me, does, like, I just want to solve this problem, right? And my job is to tell them, yes, but you need to take several steps back. If you, and again, look at how the Prophet, Sallallahu Alaihi Wasallam, how he communicated, right? He spent 40 years building connection and trust before he started guiding, right? So until and unless we don't have that relationship with our children, unless and until we don't have that relationship of trust and mutual respect, what we say will have much less effect. If the relationship is strong, then everything you say will have much more meaning, right? And by the way, you know, given the way the modern society works, we're so busy, we have social media, we all have the phone to distract us all the time, right? If we don't pay attention to this, in the old days, and you know, we'll talk about how to create you know, opportunities for communication, but if we're not intentional about it, unfortunately in this day and age, it's not something that will happen naturally. Because the natural flow of society is what? That everyone is in their own space. We're all communicating, but we're not communicating with the people who are in front of us, right? How many times are we all sitting together and we all have their phones and we are connected, but we're not connected to the people who are right there. You know, we're connected to someone else. Okay, so we said that there were different types of communication, right? There's business talk. Business talk means simply the instrumental talk, right? How to run and manage the family. Then there's the bonding talk, which is getting to know each other, sharing emotions, sharing ideas. And by the way, we all think, you know, we assume that we know things about our family members, right? We assume that we know, you know, I've been married to my husband for 30 years, 40 years, 20 years, 10 years, whatever. I know him. Have we changed in the last 10, 12 years? We have, right? And so has the other person. But until we don't make an effort to communicate in a way that will reveal what is going on for them currently, we actually don't know them. So, so you know, what psychologists now call this is love maps. Love maps means that I have a very clear idea. I have a map of my partner's inner world in my head. So I know what their hopes are, I know what their dreams are, I know what's stressing them out right now, right? And again, if we don't talk in a way that is intentional and building on this, it's not going to happen automatically. So sharing values and guiding is a very important part of communication, but it cannot be the only one. So very often, I always think, you know, in our parenting toolbox, our biggest tool is lecturing, isn't it? Like, that's our go-to tool. So if we want to train our children or anything, what do? We tell them about it, right? And yes, speaking our values is a very important part of parenting, but it cannot be the only part. Right? So if we spend time learning about what is going on in our children's heads, what are they thinking about, what are they fearing, what are they hoping for, when we know them, then we can, whatever we do say, will have a much bigger impact. Then obviously there is also conflict talk. Conflict talk means, how do we navigate differences? How do we disagree with each other? How do we listen to each other when we have a different point of view, right? So, you know, it's a good idea to ask ourselves that when we are, for example, wanting to bond, we are in the middle of conflict, or we're in business talk, is your communication serving its purpose? You know what your intention is. Is it actually meeting your intention? And if not, then obviously we need to do something different. So the good news is that we can actually all improve our communication, and we, like we said, we need intentionality, because like I like to say again and again, that communication does not start on the tongue. It actually

starts in the heart. We need to get in touch with why we want to communicate. And again, you know, spiritual guidance is so important for that, right? Knowledge, just the skills, and that's what we're talking about right now, right? What are the skills? And then action, lots and lots and lots of practice. The thing to know is that we will, you know, I teach this stuff, and do I make mistakes? Yes, every single day, right? But the good news about being in a relationship with family is that you always have another chance. We can always backtrack, regroup, rewind, and say, you know what, I'm sorry that did not come out as I meant to. Let's try again, right? And again, what research shows is that couples and families who are able to make repairs are on very good foundation. Because to have this idea that we won't make mistakes and just because we know something, we won't do it wrong, is setting up a standard for ourselves which is extremely high. Right, to achieve. But it's much more achievable to actually, you know, try our best, make mistakes, and then apologize and start again. Okay. So, you know, what stops us? You know, if we want to talk more, what is stopping us? And obviously there's many different things, but I want to focus on the lack of emotional safety. And when we're talking about being safe in relationships, obviously we know, you know, there's physical safety. So for example, if I'm not physically safe in my home, I'm not going to be able to communicate. Like I cannot be vulnerable if I'm not physically safe. However, even if I'm physically safe, in order to share what I believe, what I think, what I'm worried about, I need to have an idea of emotional safety. Now, emotional safety means what? Emotional safety means that we sometimes, when we are communicating, especially when we're upset, we have what is called, we poison our relationships by engaging in communication toxins, okay? And we'll talk about what that is. When we are doing that, so for example, if I'm in conflict, if I'm upset, and I begin criticizing you, right? I begin raising my voice. I begin negative interpretation. So if my spouse asks me, do you want to go for, you know, what's for dinner? You know, let's get back to the same thing. I say, what? Why is it my job always to make dinner? You know, you're always putting it on me, right? So having negative interpretations, having contempt. Contempt is a very, very, very big toxin. So contempt means that I see something different. So I get married to someone. I've always celebrated birthdays in my home in a certain way, right? In my spouse's family, birthdays are not a big thing, okay? So he comes in and he says, okay, so it's just another day. It's Valentine's Day, so tomorrow Valentine's Day, right? A lot of us have these big ideas of what things, quote unquote, should be. And when our spouses don't match up, they don't live up to our ideas, what do? We make them wrong. We assume that our way is the right way, and we look down upon them for having a different view. That's contempt. It's one of the easiest ways to destroy a relationship is by engaging in contempt all the time, right? Defensiveness is another poison. So defensiveness means I made a mistake. Instead, say I forgot to pick up my husband's dry cleaning, okay? Now, so he says, where's my dry cleaning? I need the jacket for tomorrow's meeting. And instead of apologizing, accepting I did something wrong, I'm like, you've put so much on me, I can't do it, and you forgot this last. So what am I doing? First of all, I'm not accepting my issue. I'm counterattacking, and I'm not taking any responsibility, right? All of these things lead to a lack of emotional safety in the home. And when there is a lack of emotional safety, I'm not going to be able to share my views. I'm not going to share my ideas. I'm going to say, you know what? Let's not fight. Let's just leave this. We'll come back to it. Never, right? And this leads to basically it's a self-protection mechanism. So when we see that there is emotional distance in the home, that people are not communicating, we really need to look at how we're communicating when we're in conflict. If all of these toxins are present, then we know that we need to do some work and in order to make safe for the other person to communicate, right? So again, one of the keys to communication is simply to make it safe. And make it safe means

even if I'm hearing something which is difficult for me to hear, right? Which is something which we are disagreeing on. Some, you know, we have this idea in our head that if we allow the other person to speak, if I don't say anything, like if I'm not defending, it means I agree. It doesn't though. If we understand each other, we can still completely disagree. But if we understand where the other person is coming from, we can still live with respect, love, communication, and all of those things in the home. So, you know, another one of the keys to communication is that every interaction we have with another person is an opportunity. So it's an opportunity either to build that relationship or it's an opportunity to have a negative impact on that relationship, right? So again, you know, sometimes we think, oh my God, where do I begin? Like, you know, things are so stressful with a certain individual that I don't even know where to begin. Just focus on the next communication you're going to have with someone. And if you can make one communication positive or not negative, you're off to a good start. So again, you don't need to, you know, it's brick by brick, little by little. You know, in relationship science, we say it's not the big things, it's small things often that set the tone for a relationship. You know, I often think of it as a big ship. You know, the ship to, you know, when you think, oh my God, how am I going to turn this ship around? And it, relationships, right? So the idea is that the ships turn not even by the steering wheel, not by the radar. They turn by what is called the trim tab on the radar, which if the ship is so big, the trim tab is only a little piece. And when we move that little piece, it changes the direction of the ship, right? So again, if we're in a conflict-filled relationship, there's a lot of hope. This is what I'm trying to say, right? That if we focus on the little things that we do, inshallah, we can make things much better. So, you know, one of the keys is that, again, we said that communication in this day and age is not going to happen automatically. That we actually need to create opportunities for communication. And one of the easiest ways to do that is to eat together. So if we're eating together regularly, fantastic. If you're not, if the one thing you're going to take away from today is to do that. Very often I find in this day and age that we are so focused on making our children high achievers that we put them in six different activities, right? So from 4 o'clock, from the time I pick them up from school till they go to bed, I'm, you know, taxing them from one activity to the next, to the next. But we need to know as parents that all of these activities, fine, do them if you have the time and the energy. They have no predictive value in how successful your children are going to be. You need to know that, right? What is highly predictive of whether or not your children are going to be academically, socially successful, whether they're going to be ethically upright, whether they're going to have mental health issues, whether they're going to have body image issues, is how often the family eats together. It is literally like an inoculation, like a vaccination against all of these things. So again, if we know that, then let's put our energy on things that really matter. And eating together is something that really does matter. And the idea is, again, if we are eating together, make it a pleasant experience for the family. That's the time when we really need to practice self-control. You know, now that we have our children in front of us, it's not the time to nag, you know, and it's not the time for tech. So if we can make it a safe zone, you know, where there is no other distractions, and where we're just talking, we're having bonding conversations rather than telling them off or instructing them or all of these things, right? The second thing is synchronize your timings. Why do we bring this up? Because I find very often these days that families are not in the same place at the same time ever. That one or the other, they're not going to bed at the same time, for example, even spouses, right? So one person is staying late watching YouTube videos, right? This is like a big thing. And honestly, I understand the pull, right? Because it's always there and it's so comfortable. Nobody's arguing with you. There's, you know, you don't need to make an effort. It's just entertainment, right? But we need to know it's really impacting your relationship.
Because if you are not, if you don't even in the same space where you are communicating and bonding with each other, then when is it going to happen, right? So again, make an intention.

0: mention that you are going to start by going to bed at the same time. Will it be hard? Definitely. You know, people will, you know, give me 1 million reasons why it's so hard. And I'm not even arguing with you. I'm saying, yes, it is hard and it's worth it. Okay. The third thing is to share stories. So children love to hear how we were brought up, what things were like, and not in the time when I was your age, right? When we are sharing stories, it's usually with the idea of making them wrong. Ke aajkal ke bacche, you know, we were so good and you guys aren't. That's not the kind of stories I'm talking about, right? When you actually share stories of what it was like for you, what the world was like for you, what you went through, what things were concerned you, that's a really bonding experience. Also, what research shows is that when we share, when children know their roots, their family history, it's actually a very, very confidence and self-esteem building exercise for them. They, it has a very lot of benefits, and you don't need to only talk about the good stuff. So what we call the oscillating family narrative, in the sense that be honest, you know, share that, yes, our family had a lot of struggles. You know, we had, like, somebody was bankrupt because they made bad, financial decisions. It's okay to share the challenges as well as what went well, right? But it creates what we call an intergenerational self. It gives children and especially, you know, here when we are the diaspora, you know, when we when all of us at some point, a generation, two generation, three, we've all immigrated, right? But when children know their roots and their history and where they've come from, it gives them a sense of identity. Open the door to conversation. Now, we're not going to be able to talk about this in great detail, but just know that I have a webpage where there's a lot of resources just for this workshop. So there are actually scripts for parents, because parents want to do, but they don't know what to say, right? So when I mean open the door to conversation, there's sometimes, you know, when children come home, you ask them, how was your day? What will they likely to say? Fine, right? Or not. Or what did you do?
1: Nothing,
0: right? Those are the most common experiences. So I've actually got scripts that you can open the door to conversations. Like, how do you extend the conversation so that you have more to say than that, right? And obviously the idea is that the whole, if you can just learn one thing, that when you are listening to someone, instead of offering solutions, your goal should be to understand their point of view. Now, this is probably the most challenging thing ever, right? Because by nature, we are all solutions focused, what I call maniacs, you know. Like, if somebody is telling us a problem, before we've finished them sentence, we've offered them three solutions, right? Now, most of the time, people are not looking for solutions. They are just looking for somebody to witness what they're going through, to understand what they're going through. When you do that, the solution will come automatically, right? But the idea is check your understanding. Don't assume that you know what the other person means or goes through, right? And again, there's another example in the handout as well. Don't shut down conversations. How do we do that? You shouldn't feel that way. You don't really mean that, you know. So your son comes home and he says, you know, I hate my math teacher. And what do we say? Astaghfirullah. Don't talk like that. Don't think like that. Don't feel like that, right? And there is a point of guiding that, yes, they probably shouldn't be talking about teachers like that, but not at that point. At that point, what you need to do is connect, because he is feeling frustrated, overwhelmed, has probably been struggling with something, and you're not going to know any of that if you shut down that conversation by saying he shouldn't feel like that or he shouldn't talk like that. Does that make sense? I told you so, right? Parents love to say this. It's also the easiest way to shut down conversation. Here's what you should do and you should have done, okay? So the idea is, one of the keys to communication is that we use encouraging language to extend the conversation. Tell me more. My favorite was, you know, when, and by the way, as parents, we freak out a lot, right? And do you know what I'm saying? So if my child comes home and says, I'm failing math, what's likely to be happening inside?

freak out. Like, we actually freaked out. Oh my God, he's never going to get a job. I told his father to take it seriously. Everyone's going to, tell the whole community is going to laugh at me. You see where I'm going with this, right? Now, while we're having this conversation in our head, what are we not doing? We're not connecting or communicating with our child, right? So when we are internally freaking out, one of the best pieces of advice is to just breathe and, calm yourself down before you can be of any support to your child, right? So fight better is our next little bit, and I obviously no time to go into it, but just we need to know that conflict is not a problem. It's normal, it's healthy. The only difference between families that are really happy and families that are struggling is not the difference in number of problems. They each have the same number of problems. The difference between what we call the masters of relationship is that they've learned to keep conflict in its place. So for example, if I'm disagreeing with my husband about whether or not my child should go to madrasa, right? If this is an area of conflict, if I wanted to destroy my relationship, I will only focus on that. I will not be able to think, sleep, connect, do anything else till this problem is solved, okay? If I am what we call a master of relationship, I will realize, yes, this is a significant problem. It means a lot to me. And there are other areas of my life which are going really well, and I need to nurture those while I address this conflict. Does that make any sense, right? So the idea is that we need to balance the how much attention we pay to areas of conflict, okay? And we need to know that it's not conflict that destroys relationships. It is a lack of emotional connection and emotional distance that causes relationships to become what we call distressed, okay? So one of the ways of managing conflict is that, say if we have a problem with madrasa, that every time, every Sunday or Saturday or whenever the madrasa is, we have this argument, my spouse tells me, why must my child go to madrasa? I never went, I turned out fine, right? Now, I don't know about you, but these are things that we experience in our offices, right? This is the kind of stuff that parents bring to us. Now, if I was to handle it badly, we would only have that conversation on Sunday morning as we're getting ready for madrasa, right? If I was to handle it well, this area of conflict, I would realize that, when we're upset on Sunday morning is the worst time to talk about this. So why don't we talk about it on a Thursday evening when we're both calm and you say, let's discuss this issue without being triggered. Because on Thursday evening, we're not in that same space, we're not upset at each other, we're much more likely to have a productive conversation. But if we only ever argue about, for example, bouncing checks, if you have a money difference in the way we handle money, one person likes to save, one person likes to spend, extremely common, by the way. If I only talk about that with my spouse when a check bounces or when the credit card bill comes, not a good time. Right? If I set time aside to talk about it when we're not upset, we're likely to have much more of a productive conversation. So just to wrap up, what are the six keys of communication? First, have a good intention, because that's where it starts. Make it safe to connect. So, really manage the relationship toxins when you are upset and, have more positive interactions. So again, focus on the next time you see that person rather than on the whole relationship, right? Create opportunities for connection. How? By eating together, by going to bed at the same time, and open and extend the conversation rather than shutting it down. And the last point, number six, is have meetings to discuss issues rather than to discuss issues only in the context of triggers. Right? So that's a really fast run through of that. And like I said, the link for the handouts is on the screen. So please feel free. There's a lot of different handouts which, inshallah, you may find useful. And

0: we can open it up for questions.
1: Thank you.
0: Or to you.
1: I think with due to the timing, we have about 15 minutes or so.
0: Or if something is made, if something that you're going to do differently or something that made sense, it's actually a really good way to wind up anything is to, by making a commitment or to reflect on what stood out and what you might do differently.
2: I would love to hear something about context.
3: Sorry, just a comment. Like, I would have loved to hear something about how to deal with the conflict of in-laws, right? You know, sometimes that's very common, actually.
1: Yeah, I think that
4: someone stole one of our mics. Yeah, I think you're absolutely right. Like, I think that there are many different deeper areas within this larger context that we can go into. And inshallah, I think that if we get ideas, then we can develop specific programs for that. But the in-laws thing is, I'm sure Sister Marzia does a lot more counseling, but just speaking personally, the counseling that I do, I think over the last 5 or 6 marriage problems that I've dealt with, they're all in-law related. And so I think that if we can learn to train better, talk better, deal with that better, it could solve a lot of these problems as well.
0: Yeah, you know, very interesting. Again, this seems to be one of the very big issues that comes up again and again. And also very interestingly, I actually developed a whole course, like a 6-week course on in-law relationships. And no one signed up.
4: Oh, really?
0: Like, when I say no one, I mean not one person. We are also doing one with the Academy of Learning Islam. It will be for women, but it's a 3-week course, I think, coming up in March, in fact. So there are resources available, and, you know, again, if there's a specific question, I'm happy to do a video, a blog, or, you know, however I can answer it.
1: Yeah, sorry.
5: That from Islamic point of view, when we read Quran, and you just said in your opening statement that children are not supposed to say "off," even "off," to parents.
1: Yeah.
5: With that kind of teachings, is that making children to not talk or not speak or not discuss things openly? Is that I find it at least my children who are adult,
1: yeah,
5: they prefer to communicate through texting rather than talking to me. I'm wondering whether that is a kind of idea they are getting, that not to talk to, or maybe it's discouraging them to talk.
0: You want to answer that one?
1: I mean, you can start.
0: Okay. I'm not sure, to be very honest. I've not come across someone who said that that's the reason why I'm not communicating. Very often when young people are not talking to their parents, it's because the number one reason given by young people is that parents freak out, that they don't understand, that they're not able to tolerate the truth. That's the number one reason that young people will give, right? So what they're experiencing at school, for example, are very harsh realities of life. And the messages that they're getting from home is, if parents are not open to talking about, you know, the what stressors and temptations children are encountering. Again, you know, as from our perspective as parents, what is our role is to make it easy for them to come to us, right? And when we quote-unquote freak out, or when we

0: shut down the conversation that they're not likely to make another attempt, right? And again, what research shows is that children who have conversations about, for example, drugs, alcohol, all of these things at home, they are much more likely to make better decisions for themselves rather than those children who have never been allowed to discuss these things at home. You know, very often we have this idea that if we encourage this talk at home, it means we are making it okay. But research shows something else, actually.
1: Yeah, so when Allah subhanahu wa ta'ala says not to say, that doesn't mean like don't talk to your parents, right? What it's saying is that there needs to be a certain adab of how to speak to one's parents. So I don't personally see it. I mean, I can't speak for all, but I don't think that in itself is something that prevents or brings about a hurdle within. Quite honestly, like Allah says a lot in the Quran, we ignore most of it. So I don't think that this is really one of those, you know, that prevents, that we actually take to heart. I have a question for you. So the ability to listen, the ability to appreciate the other person's feelings and opinions on the subject makes total sense. But what if the problem is a religious problem, right? Where something is haram, I can't sit there and say, well, okay, I understand where you're coming from and let's talk about it. So how do we draw the line with conflict with that?
0: Yeah, that's a very good question. So again, when we say understand where you're coming from, right, none of this means that we are validating or we are approving. That's two very different things, right? So, and the bottom line is that these are real issues that families are facing, right? So for example, one spouse says, you know what, I will not send my children to madrasa. Why? Because they will turn into quote-unquote fundos, right? Now these are real issues that families have. And one person says, no, you know, that's the only way they're going to learn religion. Now this is a real issue. So how does one solve this problem, or how does one move forward if you do not discuss where the other person is coming from, right? So if I say, for example, my spouse says, you know what, my children are never going to madrasa, okay? And I say, no, they are going to madrasa. This is the Islamic way. We're at a standstill. You know, at the end of it, we're at a standstill, right? But if I say, can you help me understand your position? You know, what is it that you are concerned about? What will happen to them at madrasa, right? Then at least we're opening the conversation. There's much more likelihood of understanding that, you know, oh, you know, what you're really concerned about is because you know somebody who went to madrasa and who turned into, who turned into a jihadi or whatever, and that's your concern. But if I shut down the conversation and say, you know what, we have to send it, like we're not, never going to reach the second step. Now, of course, we may go through all of that and still disagree. And that's, you know, what do we do with that?
1: I'm looking at more, like that example is, I think can be worked with. No, I'm just not challenging you, you know,
0: mm-hmm.
1: Music in the house. Mm-hmm. One spouse grew up with it being present in the house, one spouse didn't grow up with it.
0: Mm-hmm.
1: The line of acceptability of that is not something that's fluid. Rather, mm-hmm. that line has already been set by Allah.
0: Mm-hmm.
1: Hijab, whatever it is, that we're talking about something very haram and something. And now when there is a conflict with that, I feel that those are the situations in which it becomes really more dangerous if we sit and discuss feelings at that point rather than accepting the submission that's coming.
0: Mm-hmm.
1: You know, so I think that those are the areas where I feel that maybe we can have another session on something like that,
0: mm-hmm.
1: because those are the areas that I feel that a lot of us, a lot of people that I see, and I'm sure a lot of people that you see, struggle with of coming together and trying to find a balance on that.
0: Mm-hmm. Yeah, and unfortunately there's no easy answer.
1: Yeah, exactly.
0: You know, there isn't.
1: Yeah.
0: it would be lovely if there was.
1: No, exactly. Yeah, exactly. I think that's the beauty of it.

0: is that beauty and the difficulty is that we know what to do, but to get there may be very uncomfortable.
1: Assalamu alaikum.
2: Assalam.
1: First of all, I thank Sister Mazia for taking her time coming down here and sharing with us. And Sheikh Jaffer, of course. I want to share first thing something in the cells. When you are doing cells, that's what we are told. There are three types of languages. The first one is normally how we speak. The second one is the sign language, and the third one is body language. Now I'm just sharing with you, but my question is, what is the best time to break an ice when we are talking to an arrogant person or maybe a difficult child?
2: Sorry, I didn't understand the question. Could you please repeat it?
1: How do you break the ice when you are dealing with a difficult person or a child with an attitude?
2: Okay, so that's perhaps two different questions, but let's begin with the children. That's probably easier. You know, why is it easier in a sense? Because despite what we may think, children really do care a lot about what their parents think of them and how their parents, it doesn't seem like that, right? But if you speak to young people, the parents' opinions of them really does matter. So we need to know that as parents, number one. Number two, very often, again, it's creating those opportunities for communication to take place. Now, with young men in particular, what research shows is if you sit down face to face with them, you know, and say, okay, let's have a talk, that's not likely to happen. You know, it's too intense. So young adolescents, in particular men, but also women, that's not a good way to communicate. What is a good way to communicate is when you are doing something side by side. So if you are, say, doing chores, you're cleaning something, you're in the car, you know, they're sitting next to you. If you can keep technology out of your car, that would be a fantastic thing to do. Why? Because again, that's a very good bonding opportunity, right? Again, you know, start by sharing something of yourself. I'm concerned, rather than why have you been doing this? I'm concerned about this. You know, I'm actually, this is my concern, this is my fear. And just be honest with what is going on for you. And that, again, it's not one easy thing. And if a relationship is really conflicted, it will take time, it will take effort, it's not going to happen overnight, right? But again, going back to what we can do, these are the things we can do. We can create the conditions for communication to happen. We can start by acknowledging that things have been difficult and that you would like to try. And also, you know, validate whatever they've been going through. So, again, if they're angry about something or, you know, whatever's going on for them, if you can find a way to understand that, yes, your dad and I have been having a lot of conflict and I see that it's making you really upset and it's upsetting me to see you upset, for example. Now, that's not an easy conversation to have with a child. And this is the way we begin. Okay, I don't know if that helps.
0: Yeah, thank you. Any questions from the sisters? There's a mic there if anybody has a question. No? There's, I think, two more from the men's side, then we'll end.
3: Sheikh, I think this is more for you. We take Imam Ali and Bibi Fatima as role model couples. Allahumma salli ala Muhammad. So I'm just curious to know if there were any conflicts or misunderstandings in their lives and how they resolved it. So we can maybe learn from those examples. And obviously scientific research is good as well, but we ultimately come down to what Ahlul Bayt have done in this situation.
0: Yeah. you can answer if you know.

0: as well, yeah? But as far as what I understand, and again, when I speak from what I know, is basically what I've read, so I'm sure there is, the tonnage of what I don't know is far exceeds what I know. So I feel that when we look at their lives or to try to gain lesson from their lives, it's not to look to see how they communicated with one another as such. We do have hints of that, of how they address one another. They didn't address each other by name such as that. They helped each other. We have all of that. But I think even in our lives, that which is the point of discussion or tension, I would say, there are conflicts that arise from outside. So my work, finances, raising children, for example. And from that perspective, we see that they did have a lot of pressure on their lives, the way we have pressure on our lives. But what we find as a reaction to those problems is, for example, I guess you called it emotional safety, right? I think we see that in their lives, in the sense where the support was there, the feeling of comfort was there. So I think when we are looking for lessons from their lives, I guess basically what I'm trying to say is that we don't need to look to see between a his or her relationship to see how they solved conflict or what conflict they went to get lessons, but to see the external conflicts that we're all very familiar with. And then we see how there was such a rock at home where they supported one another. When they took matters of religion, for example. So if one fasted, they all fasted. If one gave sadaqah, they all gave sadaqah. We see areas where if one person was hurt, the other person felt that hurt. And so I think that type of bond is where we take that relationship or the lessons from that relationship.
1: The only thing maybe to also point out is that, you know, I think, and this is in the book Fatima and Fatima, that after the Prophet ﷺ passed away, they did think, like Imam Ali ﷺ, he started a long period of silence and reclusion from political thing. And it was Bibi Fatima ﷺ who went door to door. And they both supported, although they did it differently, but they supported each other's roles in that.
0: Very good. Thank you.
2: Thinking is, yes, there is no conflict, but after what they did, the first caliph and second caliph, and then they came to apologize and they wanted to come and see Bibi Fatima. And Imam Ali asked her and she said, no, I don't want to see them. I don't want them to come into the house. Where Imam Ali was saying that, they are here and they would like to come. Now that was, in my opinion, some thing there. Then obviously she agreed that this is your house. If you want to let them come, then that's okay. So is that a conflict or is that something two people differently viewed. One person is saying that it's okay, let them come. And he did, Imam Ali allowed eventually. But the other person said no.
0: Yeah. I mean, I wouldn't necessarily call that a conflict. I would call that good communication, right? In the sense where a person may have had a differing opinion to the other, and then they came to a good compromise, or a compromise that another person, sometimes we have to reach a compromise, we may have to swallow a tough pill, right? And if that's the example we want to take from that, maybe. When I look, I mean, the way I look at the lives of the Ahlul Bayt alayhim salam in particular, or specifically, is that when they did things

0: history would know what happened, so that the Shia would know, people would know what happened. They did it for our advantage. So that particular episode, like, I mean, we have so many examples of that, right? Like, so I got asked this last week when we did the wafat of Umm al-Baneen alayhi salam, is that why did Ali have to ask Akil to go find somebody who had good, Imam had Ilmul Ghaib, for example. Why did the Prophet ask Imam Ali for a pen and paper, and then, or he asked his companions for a pen and paper when he could have asked Ali for a pen and paper? These are things so that history remembers what happened, right? And same with this, the history, this incident of her saying no, then him saying yes, so that history always remembers that she left this life angry with them. So it's more for our advantage and benefit than it is to as something else. Any questions from the ladies' side? We have 2 minutes. Last question. No? I think Brother Iman had a question.
1: Yeah. So, for example, I have a little bit comments on the title, like it says, talk more and fight less. Mm-hmm. I think experience and teaching says, like, talk less and fight less. So, but basically it's like a serious note as well, like if you talk less, mean you're controlling your anger, you're either you're talking nicely or you're not talking at all. That will not basically reduce the risk of fight.
2: Oh, is that a comment or a question? So, yes, I mean, if that's what you, depends what your goal is, right, in your relationship. If you talk less with the intention of fighting less, and if the focus is, yes, you know, I just need to control my anger and not say anything, that's a really good short-term solution to conflict, right? It's a really good idea not to speak when you're angry and not to say things that you're going to regret. Over the long term, though, if the only strategy we have is in the face of conflict, not speaking, generally, over long term, it doesn't strengthen the relationship. Because what it does do is leads to emotional distance. And if you, you know, if the only way we know how to deal with issues is to not address them, then we have no way of solving or compromising or dealing with anything, right? So generally, in short term, yes, it's a good idea. In the long term, I'm not so sure.
3: Yeah. Assalamu alaikum. I have a question with regards to parenting. Often we're told as parents we need to let children be children, and the concern I sometimes have as a parent is when to step in, especially when children are interacting with each other and you notice a kind of unacceptable behavior at that point. So my question is, at what point as a parent do you need to step in? And how do you tell, you know, how do you send the right message to the child at that given point in time?
2: That's actually an impossible question to answer without knowing the details, to be very honest. Because there are times when, yes, you know, the way children learn how to navigate life is by how they interact with each other, right? Siblings will often, like, you know, boys may rough and tumble, they may do things, and they will learn also what is acceptable, what is not acceptable. Obviously, we are guiding them, modeling, all of those things are there, right? In terms of when to step in sibling relationships, which I assume is the question, again, that's a very, very difficult thing to just give a general idea on. Generally, obviously, if you notice that one person is quote-unquote bullying the other, you know, if they're always, getting their way, then it's not a good, it's not healthy for either of them. And again, you probably need to step in at that point. But

0: Again, it's a difficult thing to
1: Do you want to give us a specific example?
2: So that makes like, but how? Like, when you, if you step in, how do you step in, and what do you do at that given point in time? So that's the aggression is happening, and as a parent, you feel that's an unacceptable behavior. So as a parent, you've got to step in, but what do you do?
0: So I would just start by saying that probably hurts. Hands are not meant for hitting. You have, you know, if you continue to do that, you may harm your brother or your sister or whatever. And again, build, you know, get the child to see

0: like from the other person's point of view. Again, children naturally are very empathetic. You know, naturally they do feel for the others. You know, you'll often notice that if a child sees a baby crying, they'll rush to them to comfort them, right? Obviously, they need to be trained in the sense that they're still learning to navigate their own feelings. They don't realize how powerful they are. Children will often take needles, for example, and poke their sibling because they think they're giving them injections. So they're playing, and they need to understand that this can hurt the other person, right? So you simply say it a matter-of-factly rather than, you know, if you get upset about it, it's less likely to work. You can set firm boundaries that hands are not meant for hitting, for example. You know, that's a very clear message to a child.
1: So just to kind of bounce on that question, when children get older, and I know you mentioned to have conversations about alcohol and all the things that we deal with outside of our home life with your kids because it is a good idea. How do you think parents should deal when they find out that their child has done something haram? How do you advise parents to tackle that?
0: And this happens a lot. Like, very often parents will contact when they've already found out, right? And I wish there was one, you know, something that I could answer in 2 minutes. So, you know, a few things. Obviously, we need to see if the child, you know, the boundary is clear, like there's no gray line in that. And, you know, sometimes they know and they still choose. So there's a difference, and they choose why? Because they're weak, because of peer pressure, all of that, right? So if you know that they already know that this is not acceptable, but they, in a moment of weakness, have made a very big mistake, you obviously will work with them, and again, this is not going to happen overnight, on how they can strengthen their self-control, how they can strengthen their ability to stand up to peers. They can reflect on where this kind of behavior is going to take them. So, you know, very often it's a good question to ask, you know, can you, like, where do you see yourself going with this? Like, if you continue in this way. And again, these are not immediate, like, there's not a one-off conversation, right? And it's not something that is going to be fixed overnight, because by the time that child reaches that stage, obviously many little steps have happened in order for them to reach that, right? That's why, like, building self-control, doing role plays with children on how to say no, how to speak up, that's a really good idea. Like, it's a really good idea with even young kids to say, you know what, you are likely to encounter this. Whether or not they go to Islamic school, by the way, they're likely to encounter it, right? So if, what if somebody comes and they offer you this, or, you know, they, whatever, like from vaping to marijuana to alcohol, right? There's a whole range of things. So what will you say? What will you do? And again, role playing is a very powerful way of teaching. And, you know, once I've already role played in my head something, then I'm not caught off guard. Because very often young people, what happens is because they've never even thought about it, when something is offered to them in a moment of weakness, they might slip, right? And once they've slipped once, the likelihood of doing again and again becomes much, much greater, right? I don't know if you have anything.
2: That's good, thank you. So we'll end here. I really appreciate all of your patience and all of your attention. I was just thinking, what if I gave an hour and a half lecture, you know? It wouldn't be so attentive. But alhamdulillah, I think we're on to something, and inshallah we'll continue to do these type of events. We really thank you, Sister Marzia, for your time, for your knowledge. And again, if anyone has ideas of other workshops that they would like to see us, please do email the management, and we'll go from there. And I'm sure that if we are doing this religiously on a monthly basis, we will see Sister Marzia again here, inshallah, to share with her knowledge. Can we recite aloud salawat, please?

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